You've heard the phrase that our computer age generated, garbage in, garbage out. Well, it's not only true of computers, it's also true of our minds. I'm Mary Lohman of the Christian Working Woman, and I'm talking about how we can bring our thoughts into captivity,

0: how we can change wrong thought patterns that keep us mired in deception and lies and misery. One important element in creating a right thought life is to carefully guard what you put into your mind. If you allow garbage in, your thought life will reflect that input. So what do you read? Trashy novels, junk on the internet? Do you spend more time reading God's Word and good Christian material than you do the world's literature, even if it's not necessarily bad? You will never change your thinking if you're reading trash or failing to read the Bible consistently with top priority. What do you look at on television and videos? What you see with your eyes has a stronger impact on you than what you read or hear combined. If you're pouring visual junk into your mind and not screening what you allow yourself to watch or see, your thought life will be filled with those images, and it is very difficult to get rid of them. Believe me, what you look at is determining to a large degree what you think about. What do you listen to? Are you soaking up the world's music? Much of that's not good. What kind of conversations do you listen to? Do you subject yourself to off-color conversations, gossip, critical conversations? Your thinking won't change with that kind of input going into your mind. If you will change the input into your mind, you'll be amazed how your thinking will change. Of course, an essential is the Word of God poured into your mind regularly and systematically. Scripture memorization is a fantastic way to program your mind correctly. Good reading has helped me immensely. I really recommend that you read really good books. You keep a good one going all the time. I simply can't overemphasize the importance of guarding your mind closely. The world we live in is full of garbage, and we've become desensitized to it. Remember, garbage in, garbage out. Tomorrow, we see the benefits, great benefits of right thinking, so be sure to join me. It's easy to feel stuck in our faith and career. That's why the Christian Working Woman team shares videos each week packed with resources and wisdom and encouragement for the workplace and beyond. 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
2: It has stood the test of time. 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Sharing hope around the globe.
3: I'm John Bradshaw, and this is It Is Written. Thanks for joining me today. This is Gettysburg, Pennsylvania, the site of the Battle of Gettysburg, the most famous battle of the American Civil War. Today, the old battlefields of Gettysburg look a whole lot like they did a century and a half ago. A lot of effort has been taken to keeping the Gettysburg battlefields in condition as original as possible. The American Civil War lasted 4 years, from 1861 to 1865. Thousands of people perished during the American Civil War. 700,000 is the number that is often quoted today, and several thousand individuals died here at Gettysburg. Today, we refer to the war as the American Civil War, but down through time, it's been called a number of different things. It was called the War Between the States. The South referred to it as the War of Secession. Immediately after the war, the North called it the War of Rebellion. There's a lot of controversy over what actually brought about the start of the American Civil War, but the facts are these. 11 Southern states declared their secession from the United States and began to call themselves the Confederated States of America, or the Confederacy. The remaining 25 states remained loyal to the United States, became known as the Union. After this split, really, fighting was simply inevitable. One fact most people will agree on is that slavery was a central issue in the Civil War. The controversy became so intense, so hot, that it brought about the end of some political parties, including the Whigs and the Know-Nothing Party. And it caused the Democratic Party to be split in two between the North and the South. But the violence wasn't contained only to the battlefield. In fact, on the floor of the U.S. Senate, a South Carolina congressman by the name of Preston Brooks violently assaulted a Republican politician by the name of Charles Sumner. He beat him so badly that he beat him almost to death. The reason for this violent assault is that Sumner insulted Southern slave owners and one of Brooks' own relatives by referring to them as pimps for slavery. At the start of the Civil War, there were 9 million people living in the American South. 4 million of them were slaves, almost 50% of the population. Slavery was a dark episode in the history of the United States. Slavery has existed for thousands of years. The Bible not only mentions slavery, but it provides guidelines as to how slaves should be treated. And if a man smite his servant, slave, or his maid with a rod, and he die under his hand, he shall be surely punished. And if he smite out his manservant's tooth or his maidservant's tooth, he shall let him go free for his tooth's sake. That's Exodus 21, verses 26 and 27. Now, let's not be confused by this and think that because the Bible says that, that God somehow approves of slavery. It certainly does not. In fact, it says this in Acts chapter 17, verses 24 to 26. God that made the world and all things therein, seeing that he is Lord of heaven and earth, dwelleth not in temples made with hands, neither is worshipped with men's hands as though he needed anything, seeing he giveth life to all, and breath, and all things, and hath made of one blood all nations of men for to dwell on all the face of the earth, and hath determined the times before appointed and the bounds of their habitation. In fact, it was Jesus who said in Luke 27 through 31, love your enemies, do good to them which hate you, bless them that curse you, and pray for them which despitefully use you. And unto him that smiteth thee on the one cheek, offer also the other. And him that taketh away thy cloak, forbid not to take your coat also. Give to every man that asketh of thee, and of him that taketh away thy goods, ask them not again. And as ye would that men should do to you, do ye also to them likewise. Unfortunately, many people during the Civil War didn't see it that way. What's tragic is that religious slaveholders, professed Christians, used the slavery guidelines found in the book of Exodus to say that God actually supported slavery. President Abraham Lincoln saw this for what it really was. In a letter that he wrote to Reverend Dr. Dole, dated May the 30th, 1864, he said this, those professedly holy men of the South met in the semblance of prayer and devotion, and in the name of him who said, as you would all men should do unto you, do ye even so unto them, appealed to the Christian world to aid them in doing to a whole race of men as they would have no man do unto themselves. To my thinking, they contemned and insulted God and his church far more than did Satan when he tempted the Savior with the kingdoms of the earth. We can thank God that slavery has been abolished. Mauritania was the last country in the world to abolish slavery. It did so in 1981. However, because sin is what sin is, slavery still exists. They say that because of human trafficking, there are more slaves in the world now than at any other time in human history. I'm here in Gettysburg in a store, a shop, that houses many Civil War artifacts, including implements that we used in slavery. These two items here that you see are collars worn around the necks of slaves. They are genuine and they were used. The protruding spikes are there to discourage slaves from trying to escape. If they tried to escape, the spikes would get caught in underbrush or growth or branches or so on, and would lead to the slaves being recaptured, which of course would not be pretty. The Lord looked down from heaven upon the children of men to see if there were any that did understand and seek God. They are all gone aside. They are altogether become filthy. There is none that doeth good. No, not one.

0: It's time for today's Bible question. A friend of mine says we need to keep the Ten Commandments in order to go to heaven. But my preacher says that the law was nailed to the cross, and because of Jesus, we no longer need to keep the law. He said something about the law being an old covenant, and now since the cross, all we need is grace. Now, wouldn't that be a funny thing? Jesus telling people that it's okay to disobey him now. Can you imagine that? Jesus saying it's okay to commit adultery, it's okay to steal, it's okay to kill, because we're under a new covenant. If grace is a ticket for people to live spiritually irresponsible lives, then grace is something we could do without. Let's be clear. Salvation is given by grace through faith. It's free. It's a gift. We cannot earn it by our obedience or anything else. The gift of salvation is not conferred based upon our performance. But let's balance that. Look on the other side of the coin. What about once a person has come to Jesus and has received salvation? How should they live then? Jesus said this in John 14:15. If you love me, keep my commandments. Saved people will obey God, which isn't to say they'll never make mistakes, but their life is one characterized by obedience and growing in obedience. Love for God brings obedience into a person's life. Revelation 14:12 describes the saved when it says, here are they that keep the commandments of God and the faith of Jesus. It isn't that their commandment keeping earned them salvation, but because Jesus had come into their lives became lives of obedience, lives of honoring God. When you love someone, you want to please that someone, and it pleases God that we obey him, that we keep his commandments. Look in the Bible. It does not teach us that grace means we're free to run off and sin. It's because of grace that we don't want to do that, because we know it hurts God. If you have a question that you would like answered, go to our website, itiswritten.com, and click on the Questions tab. Submit your question, and in a future program, we might be able to answer your Bible question. Eyes for India is giving sight to the blind. And you can be a part of this amazing work that God is doing. 15 million blind people live in India, more than any other country in the world. 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You can't really have the discussion about slavery in the United States of America without mentioning the name Frederick Douglass. Frederick Douglass was born a slave in Talbot County, Maryland in 1818. Now, because slave mothers weren't allowed to raise their own children, he never did know the exact date of his birthday. When he was about 12 years old, his owner's wife began to teach him the alphabet, despite the fact that it was illegal to teach slaves how to read. Frederick Douglass would describe her as a kind woman. He said that she treated him the way one human being ought to treat another. Now, when the slave master found out what was going on, he strongly disapproved. He said this must not happen. Frederick must not learn how to read, because should a slave learn to read, why then a slave would want to learn to write. And should a slave learn how to write, then a slave would be wanting his own freedom. Later, Douglass described these words as the first decidedly anti-slavery lecture that he would ever hear. In spite of his owner's discouragement, Frederick Douglass did learn to read. He learned from white children living in his neighborhood and by looking at the written materials owned by the men with whom he worked. And then Douglass escaped. He fled to New York and he became an advocate for the abolitionist movement. And once a free man, Frederick Douglass had some very interesting things to say about slavery. From my earliest recollection, I date the entertainment of a deep conviction that slavery would not always be able to hold me within its foul embrace. And in the darkest hours of my career in slavery, this living word of faith and spirit of hope departed not from me, but remained like ministering angels to cheer me through the gloom. It was as though Frederick Douglass, even though he'd been raised to believe that he was nothing more than cattle, always suspected that slavery was wrong. There was something, it seems, in the back of his mind that always told him that that was the case. Now, do you think Douglass's case was unique, or did the other slaves feel the same way? Of course they did. They had the reminders around them all of the time as to what their true condition really was. They were owned by somebody else. They often had irons weighing them down. They often felt whips cutting into their backs, and they heard the cruel words of their masters. They recognized that they were slaves because those reminders were around them all of the time. Their lives told them what they really were. But you might be surprised to know that there are many people today who don't realize that they are in bondage. In fact, you might be one of them. Find out more in just a moment.
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0: Back in 1988, presidential candidate George H.W. Bush addressed a large audience at his party's national convention, and he said, "Read my lips, no new taxes." That was a promise, and he meant it. But promises can be hard to keep, and even politicians find that on occasions their promises can be harder to keep than they thought when they made them. Later, President Bush wanted to reduce the budget deficit, and so some taxes were raised. And the one term President Bush wasn't re-elected. The broken promise, many say, was a key factor in his defeat. Many people make promises to God and find they can't keep them. "I'll do better. I won't do that again. I'll never commit that sin ever again." All promises that sound good, but are actually doomed to fail. In Philippians 3:9, Paul wrote, "And be found in him, not having my own righteousness, which is from the law, but that which is through faith in Christ, the righteousness which is from God by faith." Our righteousness doesn't come from us trying to do better. Paul knew the righteousness he needed was Christ's righteousness, the only righteousness that can open the gates of heaven to us. And Paul makes clear that the only way he could get that righteousness was through faith and not by trying harder. I'm not saying there's no effort involved in being a Christian, because there certainly is. But the greatest effort we can make in our Christian experience is the effort to surrender to God and allow Him to make our heart His own. If we can learn to yield to God, to surrender, He'll give us His righteousness, the only kind of righteousness that will do us any good. You can make promises to God, but it's better to believe God's promises to you. I'm John Bradshaw for It Is Written. Let's live today by every word. Frederick Douglass said that the pathway from slavery to freedom is knowledge. And he was absolutely right. You know, there are so many people in this world today who are slaves, but they're unaware of their true condition. They are born into bondage, and unless the truth reaches them, they will never be free. Well, what kind of slaves am I talking about? Jesus said this in John chapter 8, verses 34 to 36. "Most assuredly, I say to you, whoever commits sin is a slave of sin. And a slave does not abide in the house forever, but a son abides forever. Therefore, if the Son makes you free, you shall be free indeed." Whoever commits sin is the servant or the slave of sin. If we've sinned, then we have become slaves. And the Bible says that all have sinned and have come short of the glory of God. But here's the thing. While most people would recognize I've made a mistake or two, most people would not go that step further and say that as a sinner, I have become enslaved. I'm in bondage. I'm in chains. As a sinner, I am the servant or the slave of sin. And the most dangerous thing about this is that people might be born into a world of sin and think that they're okay. Yes, I stumble. Yes, I do this. Yes, I err. I'm faulty, but I'm okay. When perhaps they're anything but okay. We've been talking about the social climate in the 1800s that brought about the conditions whereby people accepted slavery. And I know many people that I've spoken to have shaken their head and they've said, how could people accept such an atrocity as though it's okay? Well, I'll tell you this. During the 1860s, the churches of the South signed a document stating their support for slavery. In an open letter to the Christians of the world, the leaders of the churches of the Confederacy wrote a letter in which they said this, "And we testify in the sight of God that the relation of master and slave among us, however we may deplore abuses in this, as in other relations of mankind, is not incompatible with our holy Christianity, and that the presence of the Africans of our land is an occasion of gratitude on their behalf before God, seeing that thereby divine providence has brought them where missionaries of the cross may freely proclaim to them the word of salvation. And the work is not interrupted by agitating fanaticism. The South has done more than any people on earth for the Christianization of the African race." Now, this statement wasn't made by some obscure group of believers. This was written and signed by the leaders of the Baptist, Methodist Episcopal, Methodist Protestant, Presbyterian, Lutheran, and German Reformed churches, just to name a few. Now, in contrast to this, listen to what Frederick Douglass had to say about Christian slave owners. "I assert most unhesitatingly that the religion of the South is a mere covering for the most horrid crimes, a justifier of the most appalling barbarity, a sanctifier of the most hateful frauds, and a dark shelter under which the darkest, grossest, and most infernal deeds of slaveholders find the strongest protection. I should regard being the slave of a religious master the greatest calamity that could befall me. For of all the slaveholders with whom I have ever met, religious slaveholders are the worst." Now, let me make something abundantly clear. I'm not bringing any of this up to be critical of anybody. I'm not trying to criticize any religious groups, and I certainly am not trying to throw the South under the bus. But here's the point. Here's what we've really got to understand. Without the power of God in our lives, left to ourselves, left in a state of being the captives, the slaves of sin, all we've got to look forward to is lives of sin and anger and malice and lust and slavery. I know it's easy to look back on the past and wag our finger at those who've come before us and criticize them for their ignorance and say, how could they? But the truth is this, with a heart of stone, without the regenerating power of the Holy Spirit in our lives, that's what we're all like. The Bible says, all have sinned and have come short of the glory of God. But there's a way out. No, it's not willpower. No amount of willpower is going to break the chains that bind you in sin. No pledge, no promise, no accountability partner. No, that's not what get, and that's through Jesus. Remember that verse we looked at before from John chapter 8. "Therefore, if the Son of God shall make you free, you shall be free indeed." Isaiah 43 and verse 11 says this, "I, even I am the Lord, and beside me there is no other." So what do you do when you find yourself living a life where you say, "Power, and I'm stuck in a rut, I'm stuck in an old way, I'm stuck someplace I don't want to be." What do? There's one thing to do. When you find that sin has the mastery over you, call out to Jesus. You can do that. No, God is not some cosmic cop with a big stick looking to punish you or looking to send you off to hell. If that's what He was all about,

He could have done that long ago. Instead, the Bible says this in John chapter 3, not verse 16, but verse 17. It says this: "For God did not send his Son into the world to condemn the world, but that the world through him might be saved." Paul wrote to Timothy, and he said in 1 Timothy 1 and verse 15, that Jesus Christ came into the world to save sinners. The writer of the book of Hebrews said in Hebrews chapter 7 that Jesus is able to save to the uttermost those who come to God through him, because he lives to make intercession for us. If you desire a new life, freedom from the old ways, freedom from the old habits, if you want that power that comes from Jesus Christ, all you need to do is ask Jesus to come into your life, and he will. It's as simple as that. And then, when you're tempted to put somebody else down, when you're tempted to engage in injustice or oppression, when you're tempted to be drawn into that old life again, here's what you do. You turn your eyes upon Jesus. The old song says, look full in his wonderful face. And when you do, you'll experience a newness in your life, a power in your life. It's real. You can experience it today. Paul wrote in 2 Corinthians 5 and verse 17, if anybody is in Christ, that person becomes a new creature. Old things are passed away. Behold, all things become new. What do you want to be made new in your life today? Well, let me put it another way. What are you a slave to? What's keeping you bound? What's holding you back? Is there something? You can invite Jesus to take that away and replace it with the power of his presence today, now, and he'll do it for you. Years after Frederick Douglass found his freedom, he wrote these words: I have often been asked how I felt when first I found myself on free soil. And my readers may share the same curiosity. There is scarcely anything in my experience about which I could not give a more satisfactory answer. A new world had opened upon me. If life is more than breath and the quick round of blood, I lived more in one day than in a year of my slave life. It was a time of joyous excitement, which words can but tamely describe. In a letter written to a friend soon after reaching New York, I said, I felt as one might feel upon escape from a den of hungry lions. Anguish and grief, like darkness and rain, may be depicted, but gladness and joy, like the rainbow, defy the skill of pen or pencil. Frederick Douglass experienced freedom from slavery. And you can experience freedom from the slavery of sin through Jesus when you accept him into your life. Would you do that now? Let's pray together. Our Father in heaven, we thank you today for freedom in Jesus. We thank you, Lord, that through Christ we can have true freedom, no longer the servants or the slaves of sin, but the servants only of the God of heaven. We thank you for new life. We accept it gratefully. Lord, let your Son Jesus live his life in us. And we pray with thanks today for freedom in you. In Jesus' name, amen.

0: 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Thanks for joining me today. Look forward to seeing you again next time. Until then, remember, it is written. Man shall not live by bread alone, but by every word that proceeds from the mouth of God.
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2: Doubting gravity? 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The object falls to the floor. 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

0: 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Meditation is not a word often uttered in Christian circles, and for good reason. Like most gifts of divine origin, the devil has turned it into a self-seeking tool whose sole purpose is to get someone to know self at a deeper level. But God invites us to get to know Him. A new book from the Review and Herald Publishing Association pulls back the curtain of uncertainty and reveals the power, peacefulness, and value of spending time each day focused on the true source of love and happiness. Drawing on insights gleaned from personal experience, scripture, and the writings of trusted Christian authors, Pastor Conrad Vine separates sensational from sacred, identifying what God had in mind when He invited us to taste and see that the Lord is good. I'm proud to say that I've got Pastor Vine on the line with us today. Pastor Vine, welcome to HeartWise.
1: It's a pleasure being able to spend this time with you. Thank you.
0: Now, what is it about the subject of meditation that usually repels the dedicated Christian mind? Give us some history here.
1: Well, that's a really great question. Meditation has a really long history, both within the Christian tradition, going all the way back to the Syrian monks in the deserts of the 2nd, 3rd, and 4th centuries, individuals who would spend months in seclusion in caves or on top of pylons, and they would be meditating. But in more recent years, particularly since the 1950s and 60s, there has been a real, almost one might say, invasion of Western Christianity by some Eastern forms of religion and philosophy. And many Bible-believing Christians today are very wary of the topic of meditation because they're not sure how to meditate, and they're not sure how, whether if they are meditating, they're falling into some of the traps of maybe emulating or copying Eastern forms of meditation. And I think we should just state right up front, there are clear and profound differences between biblical meditation and Eastern forms of meditation. For instance, in Eastern forms of meditation, the purpose is not to grow in Christ-likeness and to become more like Jesus Christ, but the purpose is to become aware of one's inner self, maybe to come into contact with the inner divine or the inner Christ or the global cosmic consciousness. And these are all concepts which are completely foreign to the world of the Bible and what God has revealed in Scripture. And so many Christians today are very wary of meditation because they see it entering into Christianity in various forms. And today we have forms of meditation. Some call it maybe contemplative prayer or reflective prayer or centering prayer. These are forms of meditation which really have deep roots in Eastern mysticism and really have no place within the Christian experience.
0: You know, when you're talking about these monks sitting there on top of the pylons or up in the their sanctuary up in the mountains, whatnot, were they doing it wrong? I mean, is there a right and wrong way to meditate even when you're trying to meditate on God?
1: Yes, there are right and wrong ways, and speaking as a Christian, I believe we can define what is right and wrong from what God has revealed in the Scriptures. The Scriptures nowhere counsel us to empty our minds or to seek to slow down and then ultimately to stop conscious thought, as practitioners of meditation do, who seek to enter an altered state of consciousness.
0: Yes.
1: Normally, our brains work on beta waves, and when people enter an altered state of consciousness, they go to alpha waves in the brain, and that is when we are much more suggestive to unwanted, hostile spiritual influences.
0: Mm.
1: The Bible says absolutely nothing about this. Rather, we are counseled to let our minds dwell on heavenly themes, as the Apostle Paul writes to the Church of Colossae, or we are to think continually in Philippians chapter 4 on those things which are good and true and noble and pure and so forth. And so, particularly in the New Testament, we find there is an emphasis on intentional reflection on the part of the Christian on heavenly themes as revealed in the Scriptures. And when we look at the Old Testament, there is a deep and rich history and series of counsels there on how we may meditate on the Word of God and on God's revealed will to us and on how He has acted in our past. And so, yes, I believe as a Christian there are biblical ways of meditation, and there are other ways of meditation which are really not in harmony with Scripture.
0: Now, before we go any further, Pastor Vine, let me ask you this question. Is it necessary to meditate to have certain connections with God, to reach certain levels of understanding of God? Or is meditation one of the ways that God has for us to do this kind of seeking Him?
1: Many Christians today, and even within my own experience, our time with God really revolves around seasons of private prayer, mm-hmm. maybe a reading of the Scripture, and participation in corporate worship. And these are very valuable and essential components of the Christian experience. However, we often read the Scripture with an informational bias. We want to know the Scriptures, and we come to the Scriptures almost as if we're the masters of the Scripture. Mm. But when we meditate, we approach the Scripture with a much more formational attitude. We are asking God to shape us and to speak to us through His Word. And so we become subject to the Word of God as we read it and as we allow the Holy Spirit to shape our minds and our hearts as we reflect on His Scriptures. And when we look in the Old Testament in particular, particularly Joshua chapter 1 and verse 8, and Psalm chapter 1, in those two passages there, made a way that we move from beyond a mere knowledge of what the Word of God says to an understanding of how to apply the Word of God within our own lives. Hmm. And so many people know passages of Scripture, but it takes often engaging in intentional meditation for us to move beyond that knowledge to an understanding of how it is to be applied in our lives. How may I today fully express this revealed will of God in my life? What are the implications of this verse for me in my life today? How is God asking me to bring my life into harmony with His revealed will through this passage today? And so meditation is really, I believe, an essential part of the Christian experience as we move beyond knowledge and maybe a head-based faith to a much more transformational Christian experience with Jesus Christ, where God promises that He will complete the good work that He has begun in us. And part of that process is us opening up to God's transforming presence through the process of meditation.
0: Hmm. We're talking with Pastor Conrad Vine. He is the author of a new book, A Biblical Adventist Model of Meditation. That's the name of the book, A Biblical Adventist Model of Meditation. And the word Adventist is in there, of course, because this book was written for the Seventh-day Adventist. Pastor Vine, that what you say here goes across all Christian denominations, am I right?
1: Oh, absolutely. If we look at the modern

0: Christian environment in which we live here in the United States,
1: yes.
0: there are many writers from various denominational backgrounds who are urging Protestant Christians to engage in contemplative or centering prayer.
1: Mm-hmm.
0: And on the other side of the equation, there are writers who are evangelicals and who are Adventists who are highlighting the very serious theological problems and dangers, mm-hmm. the spiritual dangers of participating in these more Eastern-based forms of meditation. And so the question of whether we can meditate and how we meditate, it is certainly a live issue within modern evangelical Christianity here in North America, and also within the Seventh-day Adventist Church in particular.
1: All right, very good. Now, Pastor Vine, as I read through the manuscript, I began to think, well, maybe this meditation idea might work in some other areas. Maybe I should meditate on my wife, on my relationship with her. Maybe I should meditate on my work and on my interaction with people. Is meditation something that is a God thing that he made for us, or is it a human mental attitude that works in other areas as well?
0: Well, if we are to base our Christian experience on the Word of God, then mm-hmm. clearly we are to follow what God has revealed in Scripture. In Joshua 1, verse 8, God says to Joshua, "This book of the law shall not depart out of thy mouth,
1: mm-hmm.
0: but you shall meditate on it night
1: mm-hmm.
0: and day."
1: Mm-hmm.
0: Now, as we work our way through the Psalms in particular, we find that we are counseled, we are commanded to meditate on the Word of God, on the commandments of God, on God's work in our life, role in salvation history. And the focus of meditation really is to be God and his word and his law and his will for us, mm-hmm. as revealed in Scripture. It's very hard to find in Scripture any counsel where you should meditate on how my wife is or the weather or you know, more trivial everyday matters.
1: Right.
0: But we may certainly meditate or contemplate, which is almost synonymous with meditation. We may contemplate that which is before our eyes, so maybe trying to imagine the scenes of the life of Jesus Christ and placing ourselves within those scenes and asking ourselves, what spiritual lessons does God have for us or for me today within that Bible story? And so meditation in the Eastern forms of meditation, the focus is not on God or on his revealed will. Rather, it's on an emptying of myself, in order that I may encounter some alleged global cosmic divine consciousness.
1: Mm-hmm.
0: In some people's writings, meditation brings about the arising of a Christ consciousness around the whole world.
1: Mm-hmm.
0: Whereas the Bible clearly teaches that Jesus Christ will come again at the climax of history in the clouds of glory, and the righteous, the dead in Christ, shall rise first.
1: Mm-hmm.
0: And so when we talk about meditation, we can either meditate on the life of Jesus Christ and on the blessed hope of his soon return, or we may adopt an Eastern form of meditation, which is unbiblical, in which I'm seeking to engender the rise of a global Christ consciousness, and the coming of Jesus Christ is reinterpreted not in a physical and a literal sense, but in a new consciousness around the world, that we are all maybe have a spark of global or divinity within us, an idea which of course is totally foreign to the Word of God.
1: Yes, absolutely. So just to be clear here, so when God talks about meditation, when the Bible speaks about meditation, the Bible writers, God working through the Bible writers, is very clear that this is a tool that we use to get in touch with God, to get in touch with his spirit, to get in touch with his will in our lives, not for something that we use simply to better understand ourselves or to improve ourselves or make our day better.
0: You're absolutely right. If any of your listeners want to take a concordance and look up the word meditate in the Bible, and they will find time and again that we are commanded to meditate on the law of God and on the Word of God and on his wonderful deeds and salvation history and what he has done in our lives. And you know, the very word to meditate, it actually means to kind of chew over something. It's like you almost have some chewing gum in your mouth, and you're chewing it over time and time again. And as you chew a verse of Scripture over in your mind, and you turn it over from different mind, so God gives you understanding of how that passage, as written in the Bible, would be applied in my life today. And that's the wonder of meditation. You can carry a verse in your head through the day and chew it over, asking yourselves questions of how does this apply to me today? What is God asking of me in this text? Is there a promise I can build my life on in this text? And so forth. And as you go through the day, it's amazing what God reveals to you from a single text only.
1: All right. Well, we'll take a short break, and when we come back, let's get practical. Let's

find out what you have in mind for us to do, to actually do, to meditate on God's word, to meditate on God's presence in our lives. This book is called A Biblical Adventist Model of Meditation, and it's available at AdventistBookCenter.com. And this book will give this information, but we'll give you a sneak peek right here before you get the book, listener, to know how to meditate on God's word. So stay right where you are.

0: That's the news.
1: Wow, so much trouble in this world. Yeah, I know what you mean. Makes me wonder if I can trust anybody. I heard my dad saying that people in big companies are just out to make money, even if they have to cheat their customers. And that leaders of countries hurt their people so they can live in big tents. And I even heard a story about some parents who hurt their own children. How sad is that?
2: Well, we can't stop trusting people, can we?
1: I don't think so. We need to learn stuff in school, buy things at the store, and live in our houses. I mean, my mom and dad would never hurt me. Would they?
2: Remember what the preacher said last week in church? He said that the only person we can trust for sure is God. He would never hurt us or make us sad.
1: So?
2: Well, if someone loves God, that means that that person needs to be like God. You know, someone who's kind and trustworthy. Well, our parents love God, so I think we can trust them. And some other parents may not believe in God, but they're trying to live honest, kind lives. So I think we can trust them, too.
1: I see what you're saying. We can trust people who are honest and kind, whether they believe in God or not. But if someone isn't living like God wants us to live, you know, being selfish, mean, dishonest, we really shouldn't trust them.
2: The pastor also said that trusting God is good for your health. We feel more peaceful and happy. We feel like we've got a friend even when everyone else is mean to us.
1: I guess there is something in this world we can trust, God.
2: That's so good to know.
3: God has given us everything we need to be healthy inside and out. During Creation Week, He established a health plan for every creature on earth. 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This program was brought to you by the Children's Ministries Department of the General Conference of Seventh-day Adventists.

0: Welcome back to the program. I'm your host, Charles Mills. We're here with Pastor Conrad Vine. Pastor Vine, tell us a little bit about your work right now. Where are you working, and what does that bring into your life, and why do you need meditation to do that work?
1: Yeah, I'm currently serving as the president of Adventist Frontier Missions, based in Berrien Springs, Michigan, and we are a supporting ministry of the worldwide Seventh-day Adventist Church, and we send cross-cultural church planting missionaries to unreached people groups around the world. In places, some of them have strange-sounding names, but all the people in the communities where we serve are indeed precious to God.
0: Yes.
1: And I personally practice meditation upon Scripture each morning, because I realize that I simply don't have the wisdom to know how to navigate the world in which we live today. My daily prayer is, as the prayer of Solomon was, that God, you've called me to this role. I need your wisdom to be able to fulfill this role to your honor and glory. And I find that wisdom as I meditate on the stories of Jesus or some of the Old Testament prophecies, particularly from the book of Isaiah, each morning in my devotional time with Jesus Christ.
0: You know, I can see why this would work, because as you begin your day, now you have seven steps for how to approach meditation. The first one, of course, is prayer, and you just mentioned that. And the second step was pick a passage in which God encounters people. I can see why this would work, because if you are chewing on this, if you're mulling over this scene of Christ interacting with someone, when you have to interact with someone, the very first thing you think about is how Christ did it. Am I on the right track here?
1: Oh, absolutely. The Bible really is full of stories in which God interacts with individuals,
0: yes,
1: or groups of people.
0: Yes.
1: And those stories are ways for us to understand how we may interact with those around us. I love the stories in the Bible, because I look at a story, maybe David and Saul, David and Goliath, or Jesus and Lazarus, mm-hmm, and I can find myself in the characters of those Bible stories, and I can identify with their life situations. And as I identify with their life situations, I'm thus able to understand the lessons that God has for me with

0: in those passages.
1: That's beautiful. How to approach meditation with Pastor Conrad Vine here. Pray, number one, pick a passage in which God encounters people, number two, and then expect to grow spiritually. This is a tough one for a lot of people because they don't have enough self-confidence to know that God wants to grow them at all. What do you say about that?
0: Well, God created us originally in His image, and He had a perfect plan for us in the Garden of Eden. And so that God's Spirit has revealed through the Apostle Paul that we are to put off, concerning our former conduct, the old man, which grew corrupt according to the deceitful lust.
1: Yes.
0: And we are to be renewed in the spirit of our minds, that we may put on the new man, which was created according to God, there in Ephesians 4:22 onwards. And so when we come before God, we're expecting God to change us.
1: Mm.
0: When I sit down and meditate on the scripture, I'm asking God to be a different man when I stand up to the guy that sat down. And as the famous writer Newton once said, I may not be the man I wish to be, but by God's grace, neither am I the man I used to be.
1: Oh, I like that.
0: And so when we come before God in meditation, we're expecting and seeking for God's transforming power, that He will restore in me the image of God that was lost through the entry of sin into our world.
1: Mm-hmm. And you also have approach God with humility. That, I think, probably would be a given. Are there some people who have a hard time having humility in front of God? Is that possible?
0: Yes, it is. And paradoxically, this often affects pastors and biblical scholars like myself who are trained to read the scriptures, we say exegetically. That is, we are seeking to understand the scriptures. We're seeking to mine as much meaning as we can from a given text. And with that kind of approach to scripture, I often sit in judgment over the scripture.
1: Mm.
0: Whereas when I approach God and meditate on His word, I'm saying, God, your word is now the superior force in my life. I will submit to what you reveal to me today in the scripture. I'm not looking to slice and dice and dissect the scripture and say this was written by this person, that was written by this person in this year or in that place. I'm asking myself much more fundamental questions, such as, what is God revealing to me about himself in this text, and how do I respond to that? And that requires humility.
1: And you accept that even though what God reveals to you is diabolically opposed to what you had in mind in the first place, right?
0: Yes.
1: That's tough.
0: When I meditate, I have to be ready to ask some very hard questions of myself. I found often in life, if I'm upset with somebody else or I'm angry with somebody else, I may read the Word of God and hope that there's a text that I've missed in the past that says God is going to strike them down with a bolt of lightning. But that never happens. Rather, every time I read, God redirects the focus to myself. And I realize when I ask myself some hard questions in relation to a text that God's Word is searching out those hidden areas of sin and corruption in my own life that really need cleaning out.
1: Mm.
0: And it's not the other person needs to change, is that God is still performing His mysterious work on my life so that I indeed, in the fullest sense, am a new creation.
1: Boy, we need to not only approach God with humility, we need to approach ourselves with humility, I hear you saying. That's incredible. You say maintain a regular devotional life. Are we supposed to have a devotion once a day, twice a day? How's that work?
0: Well, I liken this to growing a garden. If you have a garden, you generally have some flowers, you have some perennials, you have some seasonal flowers, you have some vegetables, and you have a variety of crops simply because then at any day of the year you have a crop,
1: mm-hmm.
0: either a crop of vegetables or a crop of beauty or a crop of aroma.
1: Mm-hmm.
0: And in our walk with God, we need to maintain a regular devotional life. And this works differently for different people, but we are washed by the cleansing of the Word we read in the New Testament. And just as I would not leave home without having a shower to cleanse my physical body, neither would I dream of leaving the house in the morning without allowing God to cleanse my mind through the washing of His Word. And this prepares me spiritually and mentally for the day. And some people work shifts. Some people work very long hours. Some people are better at night. They're more alert. And
1: yes.
0: So really, it's for any one of us and all of your listeners to ask, you know, when is the time of day when I'm most alert and best able to receive God's Word? Person, then I should give some part of the morning to Him. If I'm an evening person, I should give some part of the evening to Him. But even the time I give to

0: That is the beautiful gift of meditation. Pastor Conrad Vine, thank you so much for being with us today. Appreciate your words of wisdom.
1: It's been my pleasure. And my prayer for all your listeners is the same prayers for myself, that we will grow more and more into the image of Jesus Christ.
0: Amen to that. And listener, until next time, this is Charles Mills along with Pastor Conrad Vine, inviting you to remain heartwise. Goodbye, everyone.

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5: 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This is Ken Ham, author, speaker, and blogger on why we can trust the Bible. A study last year claimed to have found the earliest evidence of humans making clothes. Pieces of bone found in a cave in Morocco look like they're designed to process leather. So is this when humans invented clothes? Well, no, clothing was invented in the Garden of Eden. After Adam and Eve sinned, they tried to cover their shame with fig leaves. But God himself made clothes for them by killing an animal. These clothes and the sacrifice and spilled blood of that animal covered their sin and shame. The origin of clothing is so much more amazing than humans stumbling upon old bones. Clothes point to Jesus, who would take away our sin and shame through his death and resurrection.
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7: Now a look at your evening weather on Vacaville Fairfield Christian Talk Radio. Mostly sunny today with a high near 76 and lows around 58. Partly sunny tomorrow with a high of 82 and lows around 57. For your Saturday, partly sunny with a high near 81 and lows around 55. And for Sunday, sunny with a high near 88 and lows around 56. That's your evening weather on Vacaville Fairfield Christian Talk Radio.
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0: listen, there is 835 pages in this book. And in 835 pages, there are 3,955 Bible texts, all in its context. Friends, you'll be hard stretched to find any other book in the world that has that amount of scripture than the Bible itself. Can you say amen? And friends, I've read this book over and over. It's one of the most beautiful books. It always leads me back to the Bible, and it brings me closer to Jesus. Friends, you need to pick up this book. It is a powerful book on the life of Jesus Christ. Oh, friends, it will cause you to weep. It'll bring you back to the, it'll cause you to fall in love with Jesus. It is a powerful book. Now, friends, she wrote a book, another book entitled Vacation. And this is a powerful book that is used even by many secular professionals in the educational field as one of the guides to true education, because she wrote not just about educating the mind, but also the hand and the heart and the whole being. And friends, she wrote many books on education when she herself only had a third grade education. How could that be? Unless God was the one that gave her the visions. Can you say amen? Powerful book on education. Very, pick that up. Take a look at it. She wrote another book called The Great Controversy. And friends, of all her books, she said that one is the most important one. It's the book Great Controversy magnifies the prophecies of Daniel and Revelation. And it gives us in detail what's going to happen in these last days. And friends, she went through much affliction in trying to get this book out there. In fact, she said in her own words that she could only write about one page a day because she was so sickly and the devil was attacking her. She'd have to write one page one day and she'd have to rest like 3 days. Book, The Great Controversy was powerful. Very solemn book talking about church history, magnifying the prophecies of Daniel and Revelation.
1: That's all the time that we have today. Please join us again on the next broadcast when we will continue this message.
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3: Hi, I'm Johnny Erickson Tata. Who would ever think that a novel by Stephen King will contain such rich gems of truth worth remembering? Although the man is an agnostic, he wrote, "Hope is a good thing, maybe the best of things, and no good thing ever dies. So get busy living or get busy dying." Wow. You know, I often think about that phrase when I wake up in the morning to face my wheelchair. I have to push away discouragement and, with the Lord's help, choose to get busy living. It's a little like the wisdom in Psalm 143, where the psalmist says, "Oh Lord, let me hear of your unfailing love each morning, for I am trusting in you." So friend, if you face pain and discouragement when you wake up in the morning, hold on to Psalm 143 and the grace of God. It's the best way to not get busy dying, but get busy living.
4: 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Let's begin Topic 50, The Marriage of the Lamb.
5: The title of today's program is called The Marriage of the Lamb, and its focus is the coming heavenly marriage between Jesus Christ and His church. And then beyond that, the importance of being faithful to our marriage vows down here, at least those of us that are married, and how this is part of our preparation to join the heavenly marriage up there. I'm going to share some very personal information about my own father and about an affair that he had and about how God miraculously intervened and brought him back to his wife and healed their marriage. So I hope that you'll stick with me as we get into this very moving topic. Dear God, in the name of the bridegroom, the Lord Jesus Christ, we pray that the Spirit will take this program and use it across America to empower people not only with the importance of being loyal to their spouses, but also preparing themselves for a heavenly marriage between Jesus Christ and His church. Please bless as I talk to those who are out there listening right now. In Jesus' name, amen. Okay, let's go in our Bibles to Revelation 19, and let's look at verses 7 and 8. The Word of God says, "Let us be glad and rejoice, and give honor to Him, for the marriage of the Lamb is come, and his wife

We continue reading from the Word of God at the beginning of Psalm 25, a psalm of David. To you, O Lord, I lift up my soul. O my God, in you I trust. Do not let me be ashamed. Do not let my enemies exult over me. Indeed, none of those who wait for you will be ashamed. Those who deal treacherously without cause will be ashamed. Make me know your ways, O Lord. Teach me your paths. Lead me in your truth and teach me, for you are the God of my salvation. For you I wait all the day. Remember, O Lord, your compassion and your loving kindnesses, for they have been from of old. Do not remember the sins of my youth or my transgressions. According to your loving kindness, remember me. For your goodness' sake, O Lord.

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2: You've got questions? God has answers, and they're all found in the Bible. Welcome to God's Treasure Chest. I'm Charles Mills. Let's see what's hiding in God's Word today.
3: Why does God let us get discouraged?
2: If you're discouraged, it's not God's fault. It's yours. I'm not talking about a sadness over the loss of a friend, the hurt that comes when someone treats you badly, or the occasional feeling of frustration over a persistent problem. What I'm referring to is the act of feeling sorry for yourself to the point of wanting to give up. That's discouragement, and God hates it as much as you do. He's done everything He can to keep you from feeling that way. So, who's giving you those feelings of hopelessness, worthlessness, and doubt? That's right, the father of discouragement, Satan himself. He wants you to forget how valuable you are, how important you are to God's cause and to other people. If he can keep you discouraged long enough, all the good stuff you do won't get done. Then others will suffer too. Don't give in to it. Pick up your Bible and read texts like, "Do not fear, for I am with you. Do not be dismayed, for I am your God. I will strengthen you and help you. I will uphold you with my righteous right hand." Isaiah 41:10 NIV. Show Satan who's in charge of your life.
3: God's in charge, so Satan, live with it.
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5: Most of us have some unique ways to deal with crisis. 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Some talk. It really gets interesting if these two opposites are in the same family or marriage. How do we help each other when we are like this? A quick answer is to take turns, listen to each other, and don't interrupt. Often our spouse doesn't want an answer, they just want to know that we hear them. Are you listening to me?
4: Survivors are having their physical needs met. Together, we can connect with them.

0: sanctuary and Israel his dominion. The sea saw it and fled. Jordan was driven back. The mountains skipped like rams and the little hills like lambs. What ailed thee, O thou sea, that thou fleddest? Thou Jordan, that thou wast driven back, ye mountains that ye skipped like rams, and ye little hills like lambs. Tremble, thou earth, at the presence of the Lord, at the presence of the God of Jacob, which turned the rock into a standing water, the flint into a fountain of waters. Lay not up for yourselves treasures upon earth, where moth and rust doth corrupt, and where thieves break through and steal. But lay up for yourselves treasures in heaven, where neither moth nor rust doth corrupt, thieves do not break through nor steal. For where your treasure is, there will your heart be also. Thou shalt love thy neighbor as thyself.
1: For whosoever shall call upon the name of the Lord shall be saved.
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4: In the early 1970s, Gordon Lightfoot recorded a hit song entitled If You Could Read My Mind, and it contained this line, "The feeling's gone and I just can't get it back." In a genuine love relationship, there are times of closeness and caring, but there are also times of distance and disinterest. Emotions are very unstable, and you can't build anything permanent on something so shaky. So where does the stability in marriage come from? Well, the key to a lifelong love is found in a commitment of the will, which is like the engine on a train. It'll keep you moving down the right track. But feelings are like the caboose being pulled along by the powerful engine at the other end. Which end of the train is pulling your marital relationship? It's a question worth pondering.
3: For more information, visit drdobsonminute.org.
5: Now a look at your evening weather on Vacaville Fairfield Christian Talk Radio. Mostly sunny today with a high near 76 and lows around 58. Partly sunny tomorrow with a high of 82 and lows around 57. For your Saturday, partly sunny with a high near 81 and lows around 55. And for Sunday, sunny with a high near 88 and lows around 56. That's your evening weather on Vacaville Fairfield Christian Talk Radio.
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0: This is Hope Lives 365. At Hope Lives 365, we believe God answers prayer. If you'd like somebody to pray with you, keep in mind this telephone number throughout today's broadcast, 888-244-HOPE. That's 888-244-HOPE. Here now is Pastor Mark Finley with today's Hope Lives 365.
1: Just before the final judgment, just before the coming of Christ, there is a church ripe for judgment because the doctrines of God's word have been compromised. The doctrines of the Bible have been substituted for the traditions of man. Human tradition has replaced the clear, plain truth of Scripture. And the church becomes ripe for judgment. God says, Babylon is fall. Come out of her, my people. God is appealing in the second angel for his people drunk with the wine of Babylon to make a step to come out of Babylon. The woman, notice, is arrayed in purple and scarlet. So the colors of this fallen religious system, this system that is the mother church that has many daughters. The woman was arrayed in purple and scarlet and adorned with gold and precious stones and pearls. She is lavish with her ornamentation. She is dressed in purple and scarlet.

0: things? Oh, by, I didn't finish. 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Obed begat Jesse. Jesse begat David. We're not sure who wrote the book of Ruth. May have been Nathan the prophet. David was a writer. No doubt Naomi lived to see, it's possible Naomi lived to see Jesse. Ruth certainly did. This story was passed on very directly. That's why you've got all these intimate details of the conversation. But God inspired it because it's really telling us about salvation. It's about a wedding feast. It's about redemption. It's about a harvest. And these are the themes. We need to be redeemed. Amen.
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6: Now a look at your evening weather on Vacaville Fairfield Christian Talk Radio. Mostly sunny today with a high near 76 and lows around 58. Partly sunny tomorrow with a high of 82 and lows around 57. For your Saturday, partly sunny with a high near 81 and lows around 55. And for Sunday, sunny with a high near 88 and lows around 56. That's your evening weather on Vacaville Fairfield Christian Talk Radio.
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0: the eyes to behold the sun. But if a man live many years, and rejoice in them all, yet let him remember the days of darkness, for they shall be many. All that cometh is vanity. Rejoice, O young man, in thy youth, and let thy heart cheer thee in the days of thy youth, and walk in the ways of thine heart, and in the sight of thine eyes. But know thou, that for all these things God will bring thee into judgment. Therefore remove sorrow from thy heart, and put away evil from thy flesh, for childhood and youth are vanity.
1: For the love of money is the root of all evil, which while some coveted after, they have erred from the faith, and pierced themselves through with many sorrows. But thou, O man of God, flee these things, and follow after righteousness, godliness, faith, love, patience, meekness.
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3: Now a look at your evening weather on Vacaville Fairfield Christian Talk Radio. Mostly sunny today with a high near 76 and lows around 58. Partly sunny tomorrow with a high of 82 and lows around 57. For your Saturday, partly sunny with a high near 81 and lows around 55. And for Sunday, sunny with a high near 88 and lows around 56. That's your evening weather on Vacaville Fairfield Christian Talk Radio.
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3: Now a look at your evening weather on Vacaville Fairfield Christian Talk Radio. Mostly sunny today with a high near 76 and lows around 58. Partly sunny tomorrow with a high of 82 and lows around 57. For your Saturday, partly sunny with a high near 81 and lows around 55. And for Sunday, sunny with a high near 88 and lows around 56. That's your evening weather on Vacaville Fairfield Christian Talk Radio.
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4: From the Christian News Radio Network, I'm Jim Miller. Iran struck a Singapore-flagged cargo ship on the Strait of Hormuz today. Officials believe it was a drone strike. There was no casualties, but the incident comes during a critical time in the new U.S.-Iran peace deal. Secretary of State Marco Rubio attending a meeting of Gulf nations in Bahrain and said those nations are also committed to seeing free flow of maritime traffic in the Strait. Palisades fire jury is in the second day of deliberations. News Nation's Nancy Liu says prosecutors alleged Jonathan Rinderknecht started the fire out of anger and spite.
5: Lawyers for the government say Rinderknecht's ChatGPT search history shows his stewing resentment against the rich and the powerful. And they pointed to findings from a former ATF agent that suggests societal revenge is a common motive in fires set impulsively. Now, Rinderknecht's defense attorney maintains the client is a scapegoat.
4: The defense says there's no hard evidence and the fire could have been set by fireworks. President Trump is notching a pair of wins on two major immigration cases before the Supreme Court. Today, the high court ruled Trump can end temporary legal protections for thousands of Haitians and Syrians. The other ruling allows the government to turn back asylum seekers before they reach U.S. soil. Rescuers in a race against time after back-to-back earthquakes rocking Venezuela yesterday. At least 188 people dead, with that number expected to continue to rise as many remain trapped under rubble of collapsed homes and buildings. Using its predictive modeling, U.S. Geological Survey estimates the death toll could surpass 10,000 following the 7.2 and 7.5 quakes. Number of ships safely passing through the Strait of Hormuz is on the uptick as the U.S. and Iran work on solidifying a peace agreement. News Nation's Robert Sherman reports from Doha, Qatar, with the latest.
6: New numbers in for you. June 24th, 70 ships went through the Strait of Hormuz. A significant uptick from what we've seen in the past. And the numbers have been going up and up in recent days. Still well down from the 120 to 140 pre-war. But that is the most confidence we have seen in that waterway since the fighting here in the region broke out and Iran first announced that the Strait of Hormuz was closed and under their jurisdiction.
4: The war between the U.S. and Iran has disrupted shipping and travel across the Middle East, leading to skyrocketing fuel prices around the world. Well, World Cup soccer rolls on. The U.S. will take on Turkey for its World Cup final group stage game later tonight in Los Angeles. The team hoping to get its first ever three-match winning streak in men's World Cup history. In matches underway, Croatia taking on RB Coast in Philadelphia, while Ecuador battles Germany in New Jersey. Go Team USA! From Christian News Radio Network, I'm Jim Miller. To hear this and other reports on demand, be sure to visit ChristianNewsRadio.org.
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1: Now a look at your evening weather on Vacaville Fairfield Christian Talk Radio. Mostly sunny today with a high near 76 and lows around 58. Partly sunny tomorrow with a high of 82 and lows around 57. For your Saturday, partly sunny with a high near 81 and lows around 55. And for Sunday, sunny with a high near 88 and lows around 56. That's your evening weather on Vacaville Fairfield Christian Talk Radio.
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1: For millennia, people from different countries, cultures, and backgrounds have found direction and encouragement in the inspired pages of the Bible. In his day, Jesus directed listeners to search the prophecies of Scripture to find him, the only way of salvation. 2,000 years later, as we stand on the brink of eternity, we no less need the purpose and hope God's Word provides. Sacramento Central Church brings you Receiving the Word, timely Bible messages presented by Pastors Chris Buttery and Mike Thompson. Amazing revelations await you in God's holy word, the Bible.
2: So let's read our memory text. It's from Acts 23, verse 11, and it says, "But the following night, the Lord stood by him and said, 'Be of good cheer,'" speaking about Paul, "for you have testified for me in Jerusalem, so you must also bear witness at Rome." And wasn't that Paul's desire to go ultimately to Rome? I'm not sure he envisioned that he'd go in chains, but nonetheless, he was going to go to Rome, something he desired to do, to share Christ with the people there. Over and over again, as we review the life of Paul, you just understand that this man was passionate and fearless in his desire to share the risen Christ with individuals who may not or had not heard of this man, of this God-man, Jesus Christ. Some of you may be familiar with the story. It happened about 50 years ago. Bangladesh was facing an incredible health crisis. Contamination of water sources throughout the country were causing an incredibly high rate of child mortality. And maybe some of you recall that. There was about 250,000 children dying every year by the waterborne infectious diseases. So as a solution, international charities organizations, they launched a massive humanitarian effort to bring cleaner water to the country of Bangladesh. And what they did is they installed 10 million hand-pumped wells that brought up water from the deep underground. And that sounded on the surface like a great idea. It wasn't until more than 20 years later that scientists discovered how that well-intentioned plan actually backfired. Though the underground water was free from the bacterial contamination of the surface sources, the water underneath was tainted with arsenic, and no one knew. And of course, arsenic is that toxic chemical that causes skin abrasion and cancer and other diseases. So a survey conducted by the World Health Organization, the WHO, found that as many as 77 million people, half the population of Bangladesh, were drinking water with levels of arsenic higher than the recommended safe limit. The WHO characterized the situation as, quote, "the largest mass poisoning of a population in history." Of course, it was all unintentional. Good intentions with bad results. And in this week's lesson, we learned that the leaders of the early church in Jerusalem also had good intentions, but the results were devastating to the Christian cause. And we're going to look at that here as we go to Acts chapter 21. And that's where we begin. We're looking at Acts 21, 22, and parts of 23, large ground to cover. We're just going to try to move right along. Here is Paul's first missionary journey.

was in control of what was happening that night. He'd led Janet there, and just the right testimony at the right time. Isn't God wonderful? And Janet said it was like a ray of light shining into the darkness of her life. Oh God, she said.

There's a great story in the book of Exodus, chapter 7, where Moses is trying to persuade the Pharaoh to let the Israelites leave Egypt. Let's start reading it, Exodus chapter 7, verse 11. But Pharaoh also called the wise men and the sorcerers. So the magicians of Egypt, they also did in like manner with their enchantments. For every man threw down his rod, and they became serpents. But Aaron's rod swallowed up their rods, and Pharaoh's heart grew hard, and he did not heed them, as the Lord had said. Today I want to talk about doubt, which is something even good Christians have to face once in a while. When it comes to evidence for our faith, God doesn't just hand us everything on a platter. All the evidence is there. But sometimes God is waiting for us to live what we already know before He moves us along to the next experience or gives us a greater depth of knowledge. Why? Well, it's because a genuine relationship with God is not just a legal arrangement. It's an actual relationship, and it's got to be based on love and trust. But sometimes we doubt. It's only natural, and it doesn't mean you've lost your connection to God. The Bible is full of people who doubted and then recovered. But how you handle your doubt makes all the difference in the world. When Moses presented his miraculous serpent to the Pharaoh, you wouldn't think there'd be much room for doubt. I mean, a stick just turned into a snake, something that's physically impossible. But the Pharaoh had his doubts. There were magicians living in his palace, after all, and they'd showed him some pretty amazing tricks over the years. Maybe Moses' miracle was just another trick, sleight of hand. So he invited the magicians to duplicate what Moses had done, and they did it. And that's how it started for the king of Egypt. He loved his little victory, and he took doubt and watered them in his heart. The next miracle was less persuasive yet, and even a series of unbelievable plagues eventually failed to persuade him. It kind of reminds me of that parable Jesus told about a rich man who died and wanted to warn his family to live a different life. And Abraham tells him, listen, even if someone comes back from the dead, those people wouldn't believe. And of course, that is exactly what happened. Jesus raised Lazarus from the dead, and his opponents still didn't believe. There's a massive difference between experiencing doubt and nurturing it. Everybody's got doubts from time to time, but if we maintain an attitude of prayer and humility, and we take the position that we simply don't understand everything, and that God eventually will make everything clear, you're going to survive the doubt. But when you nurture doubt, it grows. And it grows to the point where almost nothing will ever persuade you anymore. You know, I see it all the time. On the internet, there are forums where people post their doubts, and then they feed off each other. One expresses their doubts about the Bible. Another person expresses their doubts about the validity of the three angels' messages, and it goes on and on and on. I've seen pages written by so-called Christians that even doubt the validity of preaching the prophetic messages of the Bible, even though we've been given the express command by God to preach those things. And what happens is that these people fortify each other in their unbelief. Eventually, they cross an invisible line in their hearts, a line that not even God is going to be able to pull them back across because they've trained themselves now to no longer hear His voice. And maybe one of the biggest tragedies is when someone with minor doubts stumbles across this stuff on the internet and they find more hooks to hang their doubts on. The people who posted it might actually recover from their doubts. They might actually find the answers to their questions because answers really do exist. But the people who read their grievances online might never get over it. They might, in fact, lose their salvation, which makes dealing with doubt appropriately and biblically a much better way to live.

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Now, let's dive into today's episode of Words of Life. It's time again to welcome you to another edition of the More Abundant Life radio broadcast. My name is Adrian Westney Jr. I want to welcome you to our program today, and as your host for today's program, I'm so glad that you've joined us. The More Abundant Life features the music ministry and the spoken word ministry of Pastor Wintley Phipps. And today we have the continuation

0: is John MacArthur with more Portraits of Grace. An on-duty Roman soldier was always dressed for battle, but didn't use his shield, helmet, and sword until the fighting actually started. But as Christians, we need to be ready for battle at all times, because our enemy is everywhere all the time. We can't afford to overlook a single piece of armor or become complacent. That's why, of all the pieces of armor, the shield of faith is so important. It's our greatest protection because it deflects Satan's fiery darts. As you maintain your faith in God's character, God's power, as revealed in God's Word, you will never fall victim to the darts of doubt. That doesn't mean Satan won't attack, but when he does, it'll be ineffective. Faith is a precious gift from God. Thank Him for it. Ask for wisdom to apply it properly when the spiritual war begins. This is John MacArthur praying you're continuing to be portraits of grace.
1: Now a look at your morning weather on Vacaville Fairfield Christian Talk Radio. Mostly sunny today with a high near 76 and lows around 58. Partly sunny tomorrow with a high of 82 and lows around 57. For your Sunday, partly sunny with a high near 81 and lows around 55. And for Monday, sunny with a high near 88 and lows around 56. That's your morning weather on Vacaville Fairfield Christian Talk Radio.
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0: 500 years ago, the world was a very different place. There weren't any cars or airplanes. No trains, no buses, no computers. There was no radio, no television, no internet. There was no plastic, no cardboard, no United States. There was no Taj Mahal. There was no junk food, no x-rays, no antibiotics, no vaccines. There was no anesthetic. Smoking was virtually unknown. No GMOs, no cameras, no newspapers. It was a different world. Now think about this. There was no Baptist church 500 years ago. No Pentecostal church. There were no Presbyterians, no Methodists, no Seventh-day Adventists, no Church of England or Episcopal Church. In fact, there was only one church. Then, as now, it was led by a pope. The popes 500 years ago were men like Leo X, Adrian VI, Clement VII, Paul III, Julius III, and Marcellus II. And they weren't only leaders of the church, but they were also immensely powerful political figures.
1: Or to put it another way, 500 years ago, there was no religious freedom. You could attend church, listen to the priest, maybe hear the organ music, but you couldn't believe what you wanted to believe, and you definitely couldn't read a Bible. You believed what the church told you to believe, and if you dared to do otherwise, well, life was difficult at best. Now, down through the ages, there were those who dissented, but they existed in the shadows. It was only a tiny minority that dared to stand up against the might of the church.
0: Five hundred years ago, it was tough if you didn't agree with the church. If you wanted to believe what you believed, you either had to be very secretive about it or run the risk of being uncovered, persecuted, and more than likely, killed. If you value religious freedom today, the freedom to belong to the church you want and to believe what you believe, or even the freedom to belong to no church and believe there is no God, then consider that a few centuries ago, that freedom didn't exist. But all that would change. In 1517, on October the 31st, a priest in a small town in Germany changed Western civilization and risked his life by defying the power of the ruling church. His contribution to history was so immense that Time magazine ranked him fourth on the list of the greatest men of the millennium. Looking at those ranked above him, it's easy to think he should have been ranked number one.
1: 500 years ago, the Protestant Reformation began when a young priest turned academic by the name of Dr. Martin Luther nailed a list of protests to the door of this church in Wittenberg, Germany. When he did so, he didn't realize he was about to set history on fire. He had no intention of starting a new church. All Martin Luther wanted to see was his church come closer to the Bible. He was calling for reform. Bound up in the genesis of the Protestant Reformation, several very important questions. To begin with, how important is it that a person have that right to determine for himself or herself what to believe? 500 years ago, you believed what the church told you to believe. Beyond that, you didn't have much of anything. How important is it that you choose for yourself what you think and what you believe? Second, when it comes to what you believe, think about that question that Pilate asked Jesus the night before Jesus was crucified. Pilate said to him, "What is truth?" Today, you'll hear that people have their truth. I have my truth. You have your truth. What is truth? And how do you decide? Is truth subject to a vote? Should there be a court of ideas? How do you decide? Is there a standard by which ideas or truths can be objectively judged? And what's truth worth? What is the freedom to believe actually worth? How far do you press this? When is it worth becoming a troubler of the people? And is there ever a time that the freedom to believe your own ideas is something that's actually worth dying for. Now, when you think of a person's deeply held personal beliefs, you could dismiss that as just ideas, theories. But what we know is that a person's deeply held personal beliefs provide the framework for that person's entire life, and they certainly form that person's faith. In looking at the Protestant Reformation, it's important that you go back and consider the foundation of Christianity altogether. Reform today typically means new ideas, whether you're dealing with political, cultural, social, or religious reform. It's about finding something new, whatever's next, but not the way God sees it. As God looks at reform, typically He calls us back. He calls us back to old ideas, to things that He has established already. Speaking for God, the prophet Jeremiah said this,
2: "Thus says the Lord, stand in the ways and see, and ask for the old paths, where the good way is, and walk in it. Then you shall find rest for your souls." Jeremiah 6:16.
1: The Bible, both the Old and the New Testaments, formed the basis of the early Christian church. The Apostle Paul, writing to young Timothy, said that all Scripture is given by inspiration of God and is profitable for doctrine, for reproof, for correction, and for instruction in righteousness. That's 2 Timothy 3 and verse 16. The consuming passion of the early Christians, the death, burial, and resurrection of Jesus for the salvation of humanity, was said by Paul to rest upon the Scriptures.
2: "For I delivered to you first of all that which I also received, that Christ died for our sins according to the Scriptures, and that He was buried, and that He rose again the third day according to the Scriptures." 1 Corinthians 15, 3 and 4.
1: The New Testament teaching of justification by faith, a central focus of the Protestant Reformation, is also said by Paul to rest upon Scripture. Listen to what he said in Romans chapter 1, verses 16 and 17.
2: "For I am not ashamed of the gospel of Christ, for it is the power of God to salvation for everyone who believes, for the Jew first, and also for the Greek. For in it the righteousness of God is revealed from faith to faith, as it is written, the just shall live by faith." Romans 1, 16 and 17.
1: What was clear to the founders of the Christian religion is that the message they shared was the word of the eternal God.
2: "When you received the word of God which you heard from us, you welcomed it not as the word of men, but as it is in truth, the word of God, which also effectively works in you who believe." 1 Thessalonians 2:13.
1: When certain individuals got it in their heads that the church had to be reformed, and when they chose to put their lives on the line to see that it happened, things were going to get exciting. I'll be back with more in just a moment.

0: This is It Is Written. I'm John. Now think of some of the great reform movements of history.
1: The civil rights movement in the United States. Lunch counter sit-ins, bus boycotts, protest marches. Where would the United States be today without those heroes who stood up boldly and demanded reform? Many lost their lives. Was it worth it? The fall of European communism in the early 1990s, starting with Lech Wałęsa and the Solidarity Movement, and desperate East Germans who wanted to see the Berlin Wall come down, and Czechs who protested in Wenceslas Square. Was that worth it? The Boston Tea Party in 1773. Of course, the list goes on. Sometimes, protest is absolutely essential.
0: A protest about taxation without representation. Yeah, that's important. Your country is occupied. Well, that's important too.

0: You don't like your system of government. You feel like you're being oppressed. Well, most of us can only imagine. But the Protestant Reformation was on an altogether different level. Christianity began with people such as Peter and James and John and Paul and Silas and Timothy carrying forward the message of the gospel. But after a few centuries, that message began to get clouded. When the Roman Empire officially accepted Christianity and called off its persecution of the church, faith in Jesus became popular. Unfortunately, it also became corrupt. Jesus had warned his disciples, saying to them in Luke 6 and verse 26, "Woe unto you when all men speak well of you." Instead of the Bible deciding what Christians should believe, church councils and bishops, even Roman emperors like Constantine began making these decisions. Now, of course, not all of those decisions were bad, but more and more these human judgments began subverting the authority of the Bible. Church tradition began to hold veto power over Scripture. Jesus' words regarding the Pharisees of his day began to hold more and more relevance. "And in vain they worship me, teaching as doctrines the commandments of men." Matthew 15:9. In the centuries that followed the so-called conversion of Constantine, this reliance on human ideas and human traditions became more and more pronounced. Those who wanted to follow the Bible were forced to go underground. The Vatican became more and more powerful, effectively governing the lives and the souls and the political institutions of Europe. No pope was more powerful than Pope Innocent III, who reigned from 1198 to 1216, a period that's been referred to as the high noon of the papacy. A leading Protestant historian, J.A. Wiley, wrote that the noon of the papacy was the midnight of the world. Innocent III was able to compel the monarchs of Europe to do his will. At times, he deposed those who would not. One weapon that the church had in its arsenal was something known as interdict. A territory that was censured with an interdict was made to believe that the priests would not hear confession, prayers would not be offered for the dead, and the sacraments of the church would not be dispensed. Now, for anybody who actually believed that the Pope held the keys to God's kingdom, this was absolutely terrifying. They were effectively shut out from the grace of God. Now, this was the mindset that had existed for hundreds of years and which greeted the Protestant reformers at the beginning of the 16th century. John Wycliffe, the English scholar who translated the Latin Bible into English in the 1300s, is often called the morning star of the Reformation. Wycliffe spoke against what he saw as the inaccuracies of the state church. Church leaders in Rome summoned him to stand trial, intending to end his life. He got sick and died before he could be tried, but Wycliffe's work was done. But such was the animosity of the church towards him that his body was exhumed and it was burned and his ashes were dumped in a river. Wycliffe's teachings were carried forward by a Bohemian priest named John Huss. The church summoned Huss to a council in Constance, Germany, and promised him protection. Huss arrived in Constance and was arrested, thrown into a horrible prison, sentenced to death, and was then burned at the stake. But as one historian wrote, the blood of the martyrs was seed. The persecution the reformers suffered only seemed to further their cause. And the need for reform seemed obvious. The luxury and the depravity indulged in by church leaders was breathtaking. It's no secret that there were popes who fathered illegitimate children. Church offices were bought and sold. And the luxurious lifestyle of church leaders was out of sync with the self-denial of Jesus. Speaking of the corruption of that time, one historian wrote that the advance of the Turks since the fall of Constantinople in 1453 was generally considered to have been allowed by God in punishment for the sins of the church. The Christian church was certainly ready for a change. But how would that change come about? We'll find out in just a moment.
1: In Matthew 4:4, the Word of God says, "It is written, man shall not live by bread alone, but by every word that proceeds from the mouth of God." 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You'll be glad you did. Here's a sample.
0: After he was arrested, a New York man confessed to 6 burglaries in the borough of Queens. He broke into churches and stole from them. He said he did it because I'm mad at God. I don't like church anymore. I break in to get back at God. Get back at God. After all God has done for you, brought you into existence, sustained you, gave you opportunity, and promised you everlasting life in a world where there's no sin, disappointment, or broken dreams. You can't get back at God. If you want to get back at anyone, that'd be the devil, who is responsible for every ounce of misery that's ever existed. Jesus said in John 5, verse 40, "But you are not willing to come to me that you may have life." If you want to right wrongs, come to faith in Christ. Staying away from God only plays into the devil's hands. I'm John Bradshaw for It Is Written. Let's live today by every word.
2: Years after the death of Huss, a young German priest by the name of Martin Luther found himself in the city of Rome, seeking to earn God's favor by climbing on his knees up Pilate's staircase. The church claimed that Jesus himself had walked on that staircase and that it had been miraculously transported from Jerusalem to Rome. While performing this act, Luther seemed to hear a voice as loud as thunder, declaring in his ear the gospel truth articulated by both testaments of the sacred word. "The just shall live by faith." Romans 1:17, Habakkuk 2 verse 4. So why was Luther walking up a staircase on his knees? Because Luther believed that climbing those steps would earn favor with God. And why did Luther believe that? Because that's what the church taught.
0: The church taught that you could reduce your punishment for sin, that you could lessen the temporal effects of sin by doing things such as attending a certain church on a certain day, honoring the Blessed Sacrament, praying the rosary, or climbing the Scala Santa, Pilate's staircase, on your knees. In fact, the church still believes this. Here's what the church says about indulgences.
2: An indulgence is a remission before God of the temporal punishment due to sins whose guilt has already been forgiven, which the faithful Christian who is duly disposed gains under certain prescribed conditions through the action of the church, which as the minister of redemption dispenses and applies with authority the treasury of the satisfactions of Christ and the saints. So you can understand why Luther felt he had to do something. The church was teaching salvation by works. In fact, indulgences were sold for money. Money was raised for the building of St. Peter's Basilica through the selling of indulgences. This was Luther's reality. Of course he had to protest.
0: That moment at Pilate's staircase proved to be the turning point in Martin Luther's experience. With that voice still ringing in his heart, he sprang to his feet and fled from the place in shame and horror.
2: Luther's zeal would spark a fire that spread throughout Europe and beyond. From John Calvin's Geneva to William Tyndale's England, from France to Scandinavia and the Netherlands, and then to Plymouth Rock on an unknown and distant shore, the message of supreme biblical authority, justification through faith in Christ, and a conscience set free from civil and ecclesiastical control would inspire millions of hearts and alter the course of human events. Luther and others would also teach the principle of sola scriptura, the Bible alone. The Reformers believed that any teaching should be subjected to the ultimate authority, God's Word. Now, 500 years later, in much of Christianity, we simply take that for granted. But 500 years ago? No way. That's not the way the church was run. Now, of course, the Reformers were human, and human beings are faulty. Martin Luther certainly had his faults. But we must keep in mind that the Reformers came to the Bible a lot like an archaeologist comes to an artifact. It was new to them. They had to wrestle with the Bible and work some things out. They didn't have the benefit of hundreds of years of scholarship having gone before them. Now, the truth is, we inherit a lot of what we believe by the people who've gone before us and done the heavy lifting, which is fine as long as what we receive from those who've gone before us is true. In all cases, it's important that we go to the Bible and find out. With the translation of the Bible by Luther and Tyndale and others into German and English and French and Polish and Czech, and with the advent of the printing press, the common people soon had access to God's Word. And when the Bible was put in the hands of Bible students hungry for Scripture, the church and the world could never be the same again. The Church of Rome wasn't about to quietly tolerate an attack on what they genuinely believed was their God-given right to direct the minds and hearts of men and women, to compel them in faith in God, and to correct them when they fell into error. The Counter-Reformation would see Rome fight back, forcefully, creatively, and not always obviously. So what does a church do when its authority is threatened, along with its hold on the minds of the people of the Western world? In Europe, there was a lot of bloodshed. Protestants were burned at the stake. Thousands died in the St. Bartholomew's Day massacre in France in 1572, and anything resembling toleration disappeared. More than 200,000 fled France. The first foreigners to reach what would become the United States of America were Protestants of English descent. But even then, there would be growing pains. The Puritans of New England believed that religious freedom applied to you only if you lived and believed and worshipped as they did. But then along came Roger Williams, who introduced the concept of religious liberty for all. And then the truth would go marching on. Through men like Ulrich Zwingli in Zurich, and John Wesley and his brother Charles in England, through Philip Melanchthon and Thomas Cranmer and Hugh Latimer and Nicholas Ridley and Theodore Beza and John Knox in Scotland, and Huss and Jerome and William Farrell and Roger Williams, and many others. So when did the Reformation end? Or has it ended? Perhaps there's still a work to be done. A work of reform, a work of calling people to faithfulness to God and to faith in the Word of God. Throughout the rest of this series, 500, you'll meet some of the great characters of the Reformation. Your faith in God will grow, and your personal experience with God will be richly blessed. The book of Revelation makes clear that Babylon will be a major player on the prophetic scene down in the close of time. How do we understand that? Well, that's why I'd like you to have this book. I wrote it, Babylon Rising. 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
0: Our Father in heaven, we thank you that you have preserved your word, that we can possess the Bible, not only in our hands, but in our hearts. And we thank you for Jesus, the one the Bible calls the Word made flesh. As down through the ages, you have guided your truth and guided your word and led your people. I pray that you would guide us now. Friend, do you need to experience a reformation in your heart? Father, as we talk about the Reformation from an historical perspective, we recognize we must experience reformation in our lives. So now we pray that you would take our hearts, make them yours. Friend, now is an opportunity for you to yield to God. Would you do that? Now, Father, we thank you. As we continue to study in 500, we pray for your blessing. And we pray in Jesus' name, amen. Thanks so much for joining me. I'm looking forward to seeing you again next time. Until then, remember, it is written, man shall not live by bread alone, but by every word that proceeds from the mouth of God.

0: You've been listening to It Is Written, presented by Pastor John Bradshaw. We hope you have been blessed and that your faith in God has been renewed. 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
2: Psalm 124. If it had not been the Lord who was on our side. Now may Israel say, if it had not been the Lord who was on our side, when men rose up against us, then they had swallowed us up quick when their wrath was kindled against us. Then the waters had overwhelmed us, the stream had gone over our soul, then the proud waters had gone over our soul. Blessed be the Lord who hath not given us as a prey to their teeth. Our soul is escaped as a bird out of the snare of the fowlers. The snare is broken, and we are escaped. Our help is in the name of the Lord, who made heaven and earth.
3: And he spake this parable unto certain which trusted in themselves, were righteous, and despised others.
4: Two men went up into the temple to pray, the one a Pharisee, and the other a publican. The Pharisee stood and prayed thus with himself, God, I thank thee that I am not as other men are, extortioners, unjust, adulterers, or even as this publican. I fast twice in the week, I give tithes of all that I possess. And the publican, standing afar off, would not lift up so much as his eyes unto heaven, but smote upon his breast, saying, God, be merciful to me, a sinner. I tell you, this man went down to his house justified rather than the other. For every one that exalteth himself shall be abased, and he that humbleth himself shall be exalted.
5: Blessed are the merciful, for they shall obtain mercy.
6: In the Lord will I praise his word. In God have I put my trust.
7: Alexander Solzhenitsyn was born in Russia in 1918. He was a novelist, a philosopher, historian, short story writer, and a political prisoner. He was sentenced to the Gulag for 8 years for criticizing Joseph Stalin. The Gulag was a system of camps and prisons which housed political prisoners and criminals of the Soviet Union from the 1920s until the mid-1950s. The Gulag was not a five-star hotel, but life's experiences like Solzhenitsyn's can bring out what's really important. When those thoughts and feelings can be effectively communicated, it's like bringing diamonds out of the ground. Well, here's what he said. The meaning of earthly existence is not, as we have grown used to thinking, in prosperity, but in the development of the soul. High temperature and pressure is what makes diamonds. Heat and pressure also develop the soul. God knows what he's doing when he allows trials. He's making a diamond. This is Rod Bieber with Seed Time and Harvest.
8: For thousands of years, Satan has fought to hold control of this earth. But now God's plan for its creation has been fulfilled. Trust in his plan and have faith that he is in control.
9: Now a look at your morning weather on Vacaville Fairfield Christian Talk Radio. Mostly sunny today with a high near 76 and lows around 58. Partly sunny tomorrow with a high of 82 and lows around 57. For your Sunday, partly sunny with a high near 81 and lows around 55. And for Monday, Sunny with a high near 88 and lows around 56. That's your morning weather on Vacaville Fairfield Christian Talk Radio.
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13: Welcome, listening friends, to Bible Answers Live. Would you like to hear an amazing fact? In order to demonstrate how important it is to think ahead, Amazon founder and billionaire Jeff Bezos is dedicating $42 million to build a single clock. But this is not just any clock. The 10,000-year clock is designed to measure time on a millennial scale. The clock's creator, computer scientist Danny Hillis, has a vision for a timepiece that ticks once every year, with a century hand that moves just once every 100 years, and a cuckoo that emerges every 1,000 years. The clock is now under construction on property owned by Bezos in a very remote rock mountain in the middle of a Texas desert. The 500-foot deep tunnel that will house the mechanism has already been drilled, and assembly is now in progress. According to the Long Now Foundation that oversees the project, the clock is designed to capture energy from changes in temperature to power the apparatus. The clock's chime generator will create a different bell ringing sequence for each day for 10,000 years. Carved into the mountain, beside the clock apparatus, are going to be five rooms that are sized for different anniversary chambers. One for the one-year anniversary, the 10-year, 100-year, 1,000-year, and yes, a 10,000-year anniversary room. In the first room, the clock will activate and run a planetary model once a year. Bezos and the designer are going to let other centuries and generations figure out what to do with the other years. According to the 10,000-year clock website, visitors will be welcome to view the massive timepiece, but be prepared for a rough trip. The nearest airport is several hours away by car, and you need to scale a rugged 2,000-foot trail to reach the clock. Did you know the Bible says that God is going to give the devil a 1,000-year timeout after Jesus comes? Stay with us, friends. We're going to learn more on this edition of Bible Answers Live.
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0: 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We'll bring you into the studio. That's 800-GOD-SAYS. And yes, we do have some lines open, but call now to get your question on tonight's program. 800-463-7297. And my name is Doug Batchelor.
1: My name is John Ross. Good evening, listening friends. We also want to welcome those who are joining us on Facebook across the country. And if you do have a Bible question, we want to encourage you to give us a call. That number again is 800-463-7297. That'll bring you here to the studio with your Bible question. Pass it out. Let's start the program with a word of prayer. Mm-hmm. Dear Father in heaven, we thank you once again that we're able to take some time to open up your word and study this evening. We want to ask your blessing. Be with those listening and guide us here as we open and search the scriptures in Jesus' name. Amen. Well, someone investing a lot of money. What did you say? $40+ million to create a clock that's supposed to last at least 10,000 years.
0: Yeah, well, $42 million.
1: $42 million.
0: Yeah, what's $4 or $5 million, right?
1: Right.
0: Yeah, it's pretty incredible. And yeah, they got a website. Anyone can go look. Jeff Bezos was tweeting about it. It's kind of a project he's very interested in. And when you, I guess technically he is the richest man in the world now. Mm-hmm. He's got, what, $50 billion? I'm not sure how much. And thought, you know, I want to make something that is going to be around for 1,000 years. It kind of appeals to some people. And so they're making this massive clock with very carefully machined solid components that supposedly you won't have to oil or maintain, that it's just going to go on its own without any human interference, ticking away once a year for 10,000 years. Now, that would be if the Lord didn't come. But, you know, I highly suspect Jesus is coming in the near future. And many Christian theologians believe in what they call the 7,000-year theory. Martin Luther believed this, and Jane Andrews and a number of others. The idea that you look at the date of creation, approximately 4,000 years B.C., no one knows the exact day. Then you've got, you know, 2,000 years from Adam to Abraham, 2,000 years from Abraham to Jesus. Right now we're living about 2,000 years from Jesus' time to the present. That's 6,000 years. And then Revelation says we get like 1,000 years Sabbath where we live and reign with Christ. And you can read about that 1,000 years, sometimes known as the millennium. Now, the word millennium is not in the Bible, just like you don't find the word Bible in the Bible, and you don't find the word Trinity in the Bible, but the teaching is there. Millennium simply means milli, thousand, annum, years. Revelation 20, chapter 1, it says, I saw an angel come down from heaven, having the key to the bottomless pit, and a great chain in his hand, and he laid hold of the dragon, the serpent of old, who is the devil and Satan. If you had any question about who the devil is, it says it's Satan, it's the dragon, it's the serpent, and bound him 1,000 years, and cast him into the bottomless pit, and shut him up, and set a seal on him, that he should deceive the nations no more till the 1,000 years were finished. But after this, he must be loose for a little season. So the devil is going to get bound. We're going to get rest from the devil, you might say, for 1,000 years. He's getting a time out. People wonder, now, what is the bottomless pit, and where is the bottomless pit, and why would God let him out of the bottomless pit after 1,000 years? If you've got questions on the subject of the millennium, or that 1,000 years, then we've got a free offer that talks all about it.
1: This free offer is part of our Amazing Facts Study Guide series, and it's called 1,000 Years of Peace. It's all about this Revelation chapter 20, this 1,000-year time period. And this is the free offer for anybody who'd like to learn more about that. The number to call is 800-835-6747. That is our resource phone line. And you can answer the study guide called 1,000 Years of Peace. And while you're there on the phone, you might as well sign up. It's free for our Amazing Facts Study Guide series. It's just a fantastic course that'll take you through 27 lessons.
0: Amen.
1: Dealing with some very important Bible truths. Well, we're ready to go to the phone lines. Our first caller this evening is Tyler, listening in Oklahoma, I believe. Tyler, welcome to the program.
2: Hi, I'm Tyler. I'm from Oklahoma City, and I'm 11. How are you, Doug?
0: I'm doing good. Thank you, Tyler, for calling in. And what's your question tonight?
2: My question is, in Deuteronomy 34:5, it, hold on, first, Moses wrote Deuteronomy, right?
0: Yeah.
2: So how could Moses write about his own death if he died?
0: Oh, good question.
2: Because in Deuteronomy 5, it says that he died.
0: Yeah, good question. Well, you'll find that also in the book of Joshua and even in the book of Samuel. The book is named after them, but it doesn't mean they wrote

0: every chapter, because obviously the epitaph in the end of the book, Moses couldn't write about his death and tell how wonderful he was because he was dead. So, you know, probably Joshua, who was the succeder of Moses, he wrote that. And then in the book of Joshua, after Joshua dies, it talks about Joshua. And some believe that Ezra, who was a spirit-filled scribe, he went and compiled many of the Old Testament books after the Babylonian captivity, and under the inspiration of the Spirit, he wrote a couple of the postscripts on some of these books. And so some have wondered who that was, but probably Joshua wrote the end of Deuteronomy where it talks about the death of Moses. Good question.
1: You know, we do have a book that you might find interesting, Tyler, that talks about the Bible. Maybe not specifically this question, but the Bible in general. How do we get the Bible? It's called The Ultimate Resource. We'll be happy to send that book to you. It's a book that Pastor Doug wrote. To receive it for free, just call 800-835-6747. You can ask for the book, The Ultimate Resource, or you can just go to the Amazing Facts website. 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That's just amazingfacts.org or .com. Our next caller that we have is Ginger, listening from, looks like, Nebraska. Ginger, welcome to the program.
2: Hello.
0: Hi, thank you for calling.
2: Thank you. My question is, they say that you recognize your relatives when you go to heaven. Does that just mean your adoptive parents or your biological parents? Since I was adopted when I was a baby, I don't know if that means that I might recognize my biological parents or just my adoptive parents.
0: Well, you know, when you get to heaven, you'll not only have your mental senses of discernment, but we will have supernatural discernment because we'll all be spirit-filled and God's Spirit will be guiding us. And, of course, you'll be thrilled if your biological parents are in heaven. That's our first hope. You know, we'd love to believe that all of our loved ones will be there. And if they are there, I'm sure the angels will show you the record book and say, hey, take a look. And, you know, the Bible, you read in, I think it's 1 Corinthians 13, it says, then I will know even as I am known. Speaking of heaven, Pastor Ross had a thought.
1: Yeah, I was just going to add, and you mentioned that, Pastor Doug, the angels, of course, they know who our parents are. They know our relatives are that we perhaps have never even met. And if they're in heaven, I think the angels will be delighted to introduce us to family members that we might not have known here on this earth. So, yeah,
2: well,
1: it'll kind of be neat. Great reunion day when Jesus comes.
0: Amen. Amen. Well, thank you. Good question. And, you know, we do have some study guides that talk about the resurrection in the second coming of Jesus, where it talks about the ultimate deliverance.
1: Yes, we'll be happy to send that to anybody who calls and asks. That's, again, part of our study guide series. Just call 800-835-6747. You can ask for the study guide called The Ultimate Deliverance. We'll be happy to send that to anybody who calls and asks. Our next call is Gavino, listening from Texas. I believe it's Gavino. Welcome to the program.
3: Yes, good evening, pastors.
0: Evening.
3: Just a brief testimony. I was a drunk for 20 years. I started going to church. Pastor asked me to join. I said, well, I feel like a hypocrite, but I still drink every day. I cannot get out without a drink.
0: Mm-hmm.
3: By the way, so he asked me, do I want to stop? I said, yes. And after they prayed for me, as soon as they finished praying, the craving just went away instantly.
0: That's a miracle.
3: Yes, it is. The issue I have, I see that I have other sins that are magnified, and I cannot control them. So therefore, I doubt my salvation, and sometimes I just want to give up.
0: Well, you know, first of all, it's the grace of God that gave you victory over alcohol, and I think and I know exactly what you're talking about. The Lord miraculously saved me from a number of things when I came to Him, but I noticed He didn't take everything away because He wanted me, of course, to recognize my dependence on Him, and so some things you need to wrestle through. Even Paul said, you know, we wrestle not against flesh and blood, and Paul said we need to fight the fight of faith. And we need to run the race, and we need to wage the war. And so terms of great effort are connected with the Christian life. People who say that, you know, once you accept Jesus, that all temptation is gone, that's not what the Bible says. There are all kinds of the Bible has language that talks about all kinds of striving that goes on.
1: You know, I'm reminded of the story that we have in the Gospels of how that the disciples were sent out by Christ and they were performing miracles. They were casting out all kinds of devils. And on one occasion, they weren't able to cast this devil out. And it puzzled them. And finally, Jesus came and Jesus cast out the devil. And they said, well, why couldn't we cast out that devil? Jesus said, this kind comes out with prayer and fasting. And I think in our lives, there are certain aspects or certain struggles that we might have or temptations that require a little more prayer and maybe even some fasting in order mm-hmm. to gain the victory. And God does not deliver us of every sin the same way. Sometimes we really got to plead for that deliverance. Our faith has to be tested.
0: Yeah, sometimes it's not the same way, and sometimes not all the same day either.
1: Right.
0: Sometimes we grow. So don't become discouraged. And, you know, I'm trying to think. We've got a number of books that Pastor Cruz wrote about the Christian life. And there's a book called The Power of a Positive No that talks about victory against temptation. Would you like us to send you a free copy of that?
3: Yes.
0: The Power of a Positive No. I think it'll encourage you.
1: You know, the number to call is...
3: Let me give you that. Just a quick response.
1: Sure.
3: Just a quick response. I believe he created that miracle because I was already throwing blood up. So I was on my deathbed. So I think he needed to do that. But I just understand that there are sins that I still enjoy. Yes, if you just give me that number.
1: Sure. Yep. The number to call is 800-835-6747. You can have it called
0: Power of a Positive No.
1: It's a good book. The Power of a Positive No. 800-835-6747. And of course, all of us have to claim the promise where the Bible says, no temptation has fallen you, which is not common to man, but God will provide a way of escape.
0: That's right.
1: So we must never give up.
0: You know, and we might mention to Gavino that if he wants to read that right now, he can go to the Amazing Facts website.
1: That's right.
0: And I think that book is one that you can download for free.
1: Next caller that we have is Mark, listening in Florida. Mark, welcome to the program.
4: Hi. My question has to do with the course of end time events.
0: Yeah.
4: I want to know which comes first, the seven last plagues or the close of probation?
0: The close of probation happens, I believe, before the seven last plagues. And once the plagues fall, no one is converted from the plagues because it tells us that they're cursing the Lord. Isn't this in your understanding?
1: Yeah, absolutely. You look in Daniel chapter 12, it says, Michael shall stand up, meaning that probation closes. And then it says there's a time of trouble worse than the world has ever seen. And, of course, there's other passages in Revelation
0: right.
1: that indicate. Now, of course, some people ask, well, why would Christ or why would God allow the plagues to fall after probation is closed and people can't change sides? Well, the purpose of the plagues, there is a judgment component, but it's also revealing what is actually in the heart. After the plagues fall, the righteous trust in God. They know their deliverance has come. But the wicked, instead of their hearts being softened, they turn in rebellion against God.
0: And they curse God. Blaspheme,
1: right.
0: It says. Yeah, and when it says Michael stands up, it's like at the end of a court, when a judge stands up, they're not listening to evidence anymore. Cases are closed. So, yeah, that's a good verse. I hope that helps a little bit. And by the way, we do have a book, if you'd like a free copy, on Who is Michael the Archangel. We'll send that to you if you'd like that, Mark.
1: Yes, the number to call is 800-835-6747. You can ask for the book called Who is Michael the Archangel. And we also have a study guide called Case Closed, which I believe talks about
0: the judgment.
1: Mm-hmm. And the close of probation. We'll be happy to send both of those to you, Mark, or anybody who calls and asks. The number is 800-835-6747. And our next caller that we have, let's see, we've got Josie listening from Georgia. Josie, welcome to the program.
5: Hi, how are you?
0: Doing well. Thank you for calling.
5: Oh, I'm so excited. Do
0: well,
5: I
0: am too.
5: Right.
0: Yeah, we'll take a stab at it.
5: Okay, it's actually for my son. He asked me, he said, God knows everything, so he knows if we're going to go to hell or if we're going to go to heaven. So what is the point of trying if it's already, you know, we've already predestined?
0: Well, God knowing doesn't mean we don't have freedom. Tell your son that it's something like the weatherman has a satellite up in the sky, and he can see when a car is getting ready to drive over a cliff. But he's not making the car drive over the cliff. He just has an advanced view. And so God, knowing all things, he knows the future, but it doesn't mean he's taken away our freedom to make choices. So, you know, we would all like to know ahead of time, am I going to make it? And if we know we're going to make it, I guess we'd try harder. And if we don't know that we're going to make it, we might throw our hands in the air. But that's why Jesus said, have faith you're going to make it, and you will. And like the spies that went to the promised land, those who did not believe they could conquer the giants, they didn't. Those who believed they could, they did. And, you know, the just will live by faith. So tell your son, believe you're going to make it and live like you're going to make it, and you'll make it.
5: Okay. So if somebody was being bad and going towards the bad path, could they have a change of heart?
0: Sure. That's the story of the Bible. You've got, I can name a lot of people. I'm one of them. You got the prodigal son who ended up in a pig pen, but he had a change of heart and he came home. You've got King Manasseh, who was a wicked king, worshiping foreign gods, but he repented and he was forgiven. And the Bible's full of stories of God's incredible grace. What is it, Ezekiel 18, where he says, if the wicked man turns from his wickedness, all his wickedness will be forgotten.
1: Right. You know, it's important for us to remember that when we pray and we ask God for help, God deals with us with where we are at the moment. Sometimes we're tempted to think, well, what's the point of even praying? Because, you know, maybe I'm lost, and so God's not going to answer my prayer. No, if we pray in sincerity, God will answer our prayer, irrespective of what our final destiny is. He doesn't make a decision based on what will happen, some distant future. He makes a decision to help us right now because we're calling upon Him.
0: Mm-hmm.
5: Thank you so much.
0: Thank you, and thank you for your call. And I'm just trying to think, we've got a book that you would enjoy. It's called Three Steps to Heaven, and we'll send you a free copy.
1: The number to call is 800-835-6747. You can ask for the book called Three Steps to Heaven. We'll be happy to send it to anyone who calls and asks. Next caller that we have is Danny, and he's listening from Washington. Danny, you're on Bible Answers Live.
6: Hi. Glad to hear you're all doing well.
0: Thank you.
6: I have a question for you about the third temple. Is there going to be a third temple built that what you can glean from the Bible? That there'll be a temporary peace between the Palestinians and Israelis, allowing it long enough to build the third temple. Apparently, they have all the adornments that the Jews do. And
0: you know, I heard an interesting. I got an email from someone. People send me all kinds of interesting facts, and I guess there's a third temple group, kind of a some advocates in Israel that want to build the third temple, and they just minted a shekel coin with Trump's face on it. I think they got Cyrus on one side and Trump on the other because he's moving the capital to Jerusalem. So they're minting a shekel with Trump's face on it. And
1: is that going to be the temple shekel?
0: I don't know. But let me tell you, I don't believe. I think the third temple is under construction now, but it's not what you think. Pastor Ross, where is it? 2 Thessalonians, where he says he'll sit in the temple of God.
1: Mm-hmm.
0: You want to find that for me real quick?
1: Sure.
0: And some people read this verse in 2 Thessalonians, and they think it means that they're going to build a third Jewish temple. But Christ said, destroy this temple made with hands, and in 3 days I'll raise it up. He spoke of his body, and the church is called the body of Christ. And Peter said, we are living stones, and Jesus is the cornerstone. And Paul says in Ephesians that we are being built up to a spiritual house. And Paul said, don't you know that you are the temple of God? And so the temple in the world today where sacrifices are offered are the people of God. It's not a physical edifice. So personally, I think all the hubbub about rebuilding a temple, I'm half Jewish, and most of the Jews don't practice sacrifice anymore. That's been abandoned for 1,900 years, and that was the main thing they did in the sanctuary.
1: Yeah, the verse you're thinking about is 2 Thessalonians chapter 2, verse 4, talking about this Antichrist power. It says, who opposes and exalts himself above all that is called God, that which is worshipped, so that he sits as God in the temple of God, showing himself that he is God.
0: Now, I think what he just read is talking about the beast power putting himself over the spiritual temple of God, the church, claiming to be God. I don't think it's a beast power enthroning himself in a Jewish temple, because the Jews had no throne for a human in their temples.
1: You know, one more additional thought on that. It's very significant when Jesus began his public ministry and he cleansed the temple. He said, make not my Father's house a house of merchandise. It's a house of prayer. But right at the end, just the very last time when Jesus left the temple, he said to the religious leaders, your house is left to you desolate. It's as if the temple was disowned by God, by Christ, at that point. So if a temple is rebuilt in Jerusalem, it's not going to have any spiritual significance as it relates to the church or God's spiritual Israel, because now our focus is on heaven, where the heavenly temple is, and Jesus is ministering for us.
0: Yeah, that's why he told the disciples when they showed him all the beautiful stones in the temple, he said, don't you see all these things? There won't be one stone left upon another that won't be thrown down.
1: Mm-hmm.
0: And when Christ died, the veil in the temple was torn, signifying the whole purpose for the earthly temple was fulfilled. We don't need to sacrifice lambs now. It's the Lamb of God. So there has been discussion for 2,000 years that maybe someday they would get their land back and rebuild the temple. But in my opinion, the Jews would never settle for building a temple anywhere other than the Temple Mount. And right now there is the third most holy Muslim shrine on that piece of real estate. It would cause World War III if the Jews went up there with D-9s and started to demolish the Mosque of Omar. I really don't think that's going to happen. Hey, that's a great question. And we have a book that talks about spiritual Israel, and it talks about the temple in there. If you call and ask, we'll send you a free copy of Spiritual Israel.
1: The number to call is 800-835-6747. You can ask for the book called Spiritual Israel. Pastor, I just thought you did a sermon series not too long ago with something a little different about Islam in Bible prophecy. And I think you addressed a little bit relating to Jerusalem and some of the conflict over the temple and the things connected with that. I think that video is for free online.
0: Yeah, it's actually a series, three videos, Christianity, Islam, and Prophecy. And it's, I understand, been very popular. If you just type that into Google or YouTube, it seems like everything gets up there.
1: Yeah, right.
0: People would buy the DVDs, but about a month later, then they just post it on YouTube and no one buys them anymore.
1: Next order that we have is Michael listening from Michigan. Michael, welcome to the program.
7: Hello, guys. I don't know how I'm going to turn this into a Bible question, related question. But I'm going to do the best I can, see what happens. I'm going to take a shot. Is it okay to listen to like non-Christian music? I don't know how.
0: That's a good question. Yeah, you know, you phrased it pretty well. Now, Michael, let me just give you a heads up. We may get interrupted before I finish answering your question with our bottom of the hour break. If we do, we'll come back and finish with you. So if you hear music in the background, we're not dumping you. Just hang on. But is it okay for a Christian to listen to non-Christian music? You know, the Bible says whatever things are good and holy and noble, just, true, think on these things. And it is possible that, you know, Christians can participate in folk music as long as it doesn't violate a Christian principle. There are some, you know, if you sing God Bless America, that's the patriotic song. It just doesn't mean the Christian can't sing that because it's not technically a religious song. There might be a romantic song you would sing to your girlfriend or your wife. Hopefully, if you have a wife, you don't also have a girlfriend unless she is your wife. But you've got the Song of Solomon in the Bible, which is a romantic song. And so there's a right place for those things. But there's a number of principles about music you want to be sensitive to. So much music these days is sexually suggestive. So stand by, Mike, and we'll maybe pick you up after the break if you don't mind holding on. Friends, we are going to have just a brief break in a few moments. Don't go anywhere. More Bible questions coming your way and some important announcements.
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0: Welcome back, listening friends, to Bible Answers Live. 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If you don't get through right away, that he that endures to the end will get through. So don't give up. Our operators are taking the calls, and we line people up. Want to also welcome our friends that are watching on Facebook. And we know some of you are watching because we can tell from the calls. We want to greet you. And that's just on the Doug Batchelor public Facebook site. You'll be able to look and see whatever it is. You'll see us here in the studio. We're not dressed in our tuxedos, but this is how it looks when we do the radio program. And, hey, thank you.
12: That wasn't long at all.
0: The best thing is that you, where is it? In Ephesians, Paul says, speaking to yourselves in psalms and hymns and spiritual songs. You know, we can encourage ourselves. God's got a hymnal in the Bible. It's called the Book of Psalms. And, you know, David wrote about 70 of them. There's 150 psalms. So there's a lot of beautiful music in the Christian traditions that supports Scripture. Now, there's some things that people call Christian music, and they'll just say one or two words over and over again. And it's almost like Eastern meditation, and sometimes they put it to hypnotic music, and I almost feel like that's anti-Christian or anti-productive music for a Christian. And so just because someone calls something Christian music doesn't always mean it is Christian music.
1: You know, there is some good music out there that might not be specifically Christian, but it's good music. I sit in my car and I have these preset radio stations, and I have two classical musical stations. I like that. You know, you got some great music.
0: That's good thinking music, yeah.
1: I know.
0: Sometimes you want it in the background.
1: So, I mean, those are things that I think are good. Here's the verse you're referring to, Pastor Doug, Ephesians chapter 5, verse 19, saying, speaking to one another in psalms and hymns and spiritual songs, singing and making melody in your heart to the Lord.
0: Amen. Now, Mike, I have a series you can listen to for free online if you just go to the Amazing Facts website or YouTube. Doug Batchelor, Music in the Christian is what I think it's titled, Music in the Christian. I think it's a two-part series, and I go through the principles of music. That's what you want is principles. You don't want a preacher saying this is a good song, that's a bad song, because you've got to be able to think for yourself.
1: The next caller that we have is Sean, listening from Illinois. Sean, welcome to the program.
0: Do we have Sean?
1: Sean from Illinois.
0: Sean,
1: you're on the air.
0: Sean, they have his mute on. Sometimes they don't realize it. Sean going once. Sean was waiting patiently. Going twice.
1: All right. We might come back to
0: Someone
1: Sean.
0: Someone from Illinois. One more time. All right.
1: All right.
0: Not.
1: We'll come back. We got Yuri listening from Missouri. Yuri, welcome to the program.
13: Hey, can you hear me?
1: Yes.
13: Yeah. Hey, Pastor John and Pastor Doug. Kind of cool because you guys already talked in the beginning a little bit about Satan and the devil being the same creature. The question is pretty simple. How do we really can prove from the Bible that Satan and Lucifer are the same person?
0: Well, that actually is more difficult. There's only one place that you find the word Lucifer, if I'm not mistaken, Pastor Ross, and that's Isaiah 14. I think the word Lucifer is coming from a word morning star or morning light. It's making it pretty clear that here is this fallen angel. Just read the context, how you were fallen from heaven, O Lucifer, son of the morning. And I think it starts with verse 12.
1: Yeah, well, verse 12, how you've fallen from heaven, O Lucifer, son of the morning, how you are cut down to the ground. And here's a key, you who weaken the nations. Of course, we know the devil is referred to by Christ as the prince of this world. And then it talks about how you said in your heart, I will ascend into heaven, I'll exalt myself above the stars of God, I'll be like the Most High, and so on. So you look at the characteristics given, it's the characteristics of Satan, characteristics of the devil.
0: Yeah. Mm-hmm. So, and I think the word for Lucifer comes from the Hebrew word Haliel. Yeah, it means morning star. The actual word is Haliel, and it means a star in the sense of its brightness. You know, he was a bright angel. You can read about that also in Ezekiel, is it 28? Talks about covered every precious stone, a beautiful angel. So that's the only way you can prove the Lucifer is the devil, as you just read the context of chapter 14. Now, we do have a study guide that goes into more detail, has all the scriptures on this subject. If people want to know about understanding the enemy so they can resist his temptations, then get our study guide, Did God Create a Devil?
1: The number to call is 800-835-6747. You can ask the study guide called Did God Create a Devil? We'll be happy to send it to anybody who calls and asks. And again, friends, I want to remind you, you can sign up for free for the Amazing Facts Online Correspondence School. You can do it online, or you can actually do it the old-fashioned way through the mail, but you'll learn so much as you go through those lessons. Our next caller that we have is, looks like we've got Gary listening in Illinois. Gary, welcome to the program.
12: Hello, hello. Hi, pastors.
0: Hi, thank you for calling.
12: Hi. Doug, I just wanted to tell you real fast that 2 years ago, I ran across one of your videos on YouTube. It caught my attention. I watched it all the way through. And right towards the end of the video, I broke down in tears. I could feel the hair standing up on my neck. Your sermon literally woke up the spiritualness in me, and I have been for 2 years now following God every single day. There's not a day that goes by I don't think about
1: Amen.
12: Him. I open my eyes
1: That's
12: and I think
1: kind
12: about
1: of
12: him.
1: That's the testimony we like to hear.
12: Because I listen to you. So you, thanks to you, you brought me to God, and he is well in my life right now.
0: Well, that's a thrill. Thank you.
12: One other thing is funny is I called 20 times and got a busy signal before I was able to get through. After the 20th time, I got on my knees. I took a break from calling and calling, calling back. I took a break for a minute, and I prayed to God. I said, if it's your will, Lord, I'd really like to talk to this pastor. I just find that amazing that I can talk to him now. And if it's your will. And you know what? I got them praying, saying amen. I called, and the phone was ringing.
0: Well, I believe
12: it
0: in prayer.
12: He answered my prayer instantly.
0: Well, now I'm really excited to hear the question after all that.
12: Okay. Now, here's my question. I've got my King James Version Study Bible open right now. It's brand new. I paid $80 for it at Barnes & Noble. And I've been doing the research now for 2 years, researching and reading and praying, going to church and stuff, faithfully on the Sabbath day and all that good stuff. Well, there's 75 different verses in the Bible that describe the creation of the earth. And even in Genesis, the second day, God said, let there be a firmament in the midst of the waters, and let it divide the waters from the waters. And God made the firmament and divided the waters which were under the firmament and the waters which were above the firmament. So I watch a lot of your sermons. I notice in a lot of round globe. And I just wanted to ask you what your thoughts are on a flat earth, because everything that I'm finding describes the earth as round from a bird's eye view, with ice walls surrounding the oceans, and there is actually a crystal-like dome overhead called the firmament. And outside the dome is water. Therefore,
0: all right.
12: Space and NASA and all that stuff they're saying is a lie. There's no outer space.
0: All right,
12: leave Earth.
0: Yeah, let me jump in here and just share with you what. And I've heard this. I'll be very honest with you. When I first heard somebody share this, I was surprised because. I grew up a pilot. My dad was a pilot in World War II. My sons were pilots. And I've flown all over the world. Pastor Ross and I leave for India this next week, I guess.
1: In a week.
0: Yeah, in about a week. And it is just about the other side of the planet from where we are in California. I can guarantee you that the world is round. I know I've heard some very interesting theories that the world is actually flat, where it tells us that there's a firmament that separates the waters below from the waters above. That's, of course, describing the world before the flood, when it never rained. The environment was very different. There was probably a polarizing, even cloud of waters or something or around the world before the flood. They could see through it and see the sun, moon, and stars. We know from the planet and the fossils that there were very tropical regions in Siberia. There were ferns growing up there, and a lot of oil that is now there because of all the vegetation. So the world has gone through a radical change from what you see described there in Genesis. But The Bible says that God, you know, hangs the earth on nothing. It talks about the circle of the earth. And, I don't believe that this is a big plot from Hollywood. I don't know what the point of it would be to try and prove that there really is space. Matter of fact, one of the astronauts was a friend of our church, and he really did go to the moon. He didn't walk on the moon, but he was in a lunar orbiter. Yeah, I just would have to respectfully disagree with the flat Earth theory.
1: Yeah, you know, if you look at the world, was quite, as Pastor Doug mentioned, the world was quite different before the flood when the Bible speaks of the windows of heaven being opened. Some feel that prior to that, there was a layer of water, probably ice, like a shield surrounding the Earth, kept the Earth somewhat tropical, a lot more tropical than it is now. And when the flood came, where did all the water come from? Well, a large portion of that came from this canopy that surrounded the Earth. And there is some very good scientific explanations for a lot of the things that we see in the world today, and the solution for that being the flood. So,
0: yeah, I don't think that Elon Musk and SpaceX just staged this whole thing where they sent the largest rocket. There were so many witnesses there into space, and he had GoPro cameras that are still streaming it right now. I think it's real. Anyway, but I appreciate your question, and praise the Lord for your conversion, brother. And we probably ought to get another caller.
1: All right, next caller that we have is, looks like Jonathan is calling from Canada. Jonathan, welcome to the program.
14: Hi.
0: Hi, thanks for calling.
14: It's nice to be speaking with you, Pastor Doug.
0: And your question?
14: Well, I just got reconnected with my father, my birth father, probably less than a year ago after he walked out. Many years ago. And okay, so small bit of background before I get to the question. I was raised in a Baptist family, and I grew up pretty much my childhood and my teen years going to Baptist churches. And the older I got, I guess you could say the more cynical I got to a lot of the teachings, and I backslid. And then when I came back to the faith, it was more of a radical experience of God revealing creation to me in a new way. And so I started to study the Bible more, and a friend of mine who was a Seventh-day Adventist, she started talking to me about the Sabbath. And I looked into it further, and I ended up getting baptized in the Seventh-day Adventist church. But this reconnection with my father has brought more heat than before. And it's, you know, it's no longer a grudge, you know, him being angry and me being angry. It's now almost a battle of what the true Sabbath is. Now, I know, based on Scripture, and I've watched many of your programs, if not all of them, dealing with the Sabbath, and I write down the verses. If not, I try to memorize them. I'm not really good at remembering locations, but there's just a couple that kind of stuck out to me. Now, I usually argue with the Bible, and sometimes he'll argue with the Bible, but very rarely. It mostly seems more like an opinionated side from tradition of, you know, a Baptist upbringing. And yeah, the two verses that really caught my attention was Galatians 3:8, where it says, "And the Scripture, foreseeing that God would justify the heathen through faith, preached before the gospel unto Abraham, saying, in thee shall all nations be blessed." And then you go over to Mark 2:27, and I believe it's Jesus speaking. "And he said unto them, the Sabbath was made for man, and not man for the Sabbath." Now, he didn't jump into the next verse, which kind
0: of... we're going to run out of time, brother. We need to turn it into a question I can answer. Okay. I know, I kind of hear where you're going, but we need to summarize this.
14: So, my question is, it gets into a heated argument, and I know there's a lot of verses out there that get misunderstood and used to justify Sunday. What is a more loving way I can introduce the Sabbath to him slowly but gradually without it becoming a heated debate?
0: Well, from what you're telling me, I think that you ought to right now drop the subject. I know you might think that's a strange thing, but if you guys are getting hot and arguing about it, then the whole spirit of the subject is lost. Because the Lord wants us, first of all, to, you know, just do everything in love. If you can't force someone to believe something. If you and your father are having a disagreement and it gets hot, and you find yourself arguing about your respective positions, I think the best thing to do is just live out your faith, show your peace, do not feel that you are compelled to convince your father, and when he's open. There's only three things you can do to share truth with people. One is be a good witness. The other is if they're open, you share information. And the third thing is you pray. Right now, from what you're saying, I think you ought to do point two and three. Pray and be a good witness. Doesn't seem like when you share information, it seems like he's entrenched in his belief. You obviously are firm about your beliefs. The verse in Galatians, I don't really see as a problem with, you know, just what you said, the Sabbath was made for man. Christ is referring back to the Garden of Eden. That word there is for man is talking about humanity, mankind, not one race of people. So that, I think, is further endorsement. But you've probably seen all the information that we have on the subject. I think one of the best things is we got a website.
1: Yeah, it's called sabbathtruth.com, and it's got a lot more information, some video, also some Bible studies there. I think you'll find that helpful. Anyone wanting to learn more about what the Bible has to say about the Sabbath. Our next caller that we have is, we have Mario listening in Canada. Mario, welcome to the program.
15: Hello, good evening, Pastor Doug.
0: Good evening. Thank you for calling, Mario.
15: Oh, I have my question, then I would have a follow-up question, Pastor Doug, if you wouldn't mind.
0: Well, let's hear the first question.
15: Oh, the first question is believing in Jesus a requirement for salvation?
0: Well, I'll tell you, the Bible tells us in the book of Acts, there is no other name given among men whereby we must be saved. So there may be some people in the Old Testament times and others that did not know about Jesus, that lived up to the light that God gave them. But if a person is, you know, presented Christ, they're not going to be saved by Buddha. Buddha is not a savior, and they're not going to be saved by Muhammad. So what is your follow-up question? I'm just wondering where you're heading with this.
15: So my follow-up question is this. There could be a possibility that there could be some people who have never heard anything about Jesus. What would happen to them when Jesus comes back?
0: Okay, I see what you're saying. That is a reasonable question. Let me just put it this way. I've been to Australia, and I went out to the outback, way out, where the Aborigines are still living. And there were thousands of years where there were no missionaries talking to them about Jesus. Or you could have people in North America, South America, Africa, who just millennia went by. They never really heard a missionary come. Does that mean all those multiplied millions of people that never had an opportunity to hear about Christ, are they all automatically lost? I'd say no, because there are going to be some people who are saved because they lived up to the light that God gave them, either through the Holy Spirit or through angels. Mm-hmm. Most people not hearing about Jesus won't know. And that's why we do send missionaries, is because most people will be lost without a knowledge of the gospel. You can read in Romans chapter 1, I think, Pastor Ross, where he says that God speaks to even the heathen. There's a law written in their hearts that if they follow the law that God has given them in their hearts and in their conscience, they may find grace from God to believe and be saved by faith.
1: That's Romans chapter 2, verse 15.
0: Yeah, so and then Christ said, many will come from the east and the west and sit down in the kingdom with Abraham, Isaac, and Jacob. Jesus talked about a Gentile woman that believed through the influence of Elijah, and a Syrian general that was converted through the influence of Elisha. Of course, they heard about the true God. But I think there's some people that maybe are going to believe the message preached to them through angels. Hebrews says some have entertained angels unaware. So there may be some exceptions. I think preachers need to be careful about saying automatically that everybody who did not hear from a missionary is automatically lost. I think that's reckless. Thank you. Good question.
1: Next caller that we have is Cindy from Florida. Cindy, welcome to Bible Answers Live.
16: Hi, Pastor Ross. Hi, Pastor Doug. Thank you for taking my call.
0: Hi, Cindy. Thank you for calling.
16: I was wondering, if God has forgiveness for us, why did he not ever forgive Satan of his sins?
0: Well, we don't know. See, there's a limit to God's forgiveness for us, first of all. God is very merciful. He's very patient. But obviously, a lot of people are going to be lost because they did not embrace his mercy. We don't know how long it was that Satan was stirring things up in heaven before he was finally evicted. And I think God maybe had mercy on him.
1: Well, there is a condition to forgiveness, and it's true no matter who the person is. But we need to repent. We need to acknowledge our sin. We need to come with a humble heart. Mm-hmm. And, you know, the devil, as far as we know, never came with repentance.
0: He's
1: never acknowledged his sin. He's hardened his heart, almost like Pharaoh back in the days of the Exodus, where every time the plague stopped, he would just rebel again. And that's kind of where Satan's at. He has gone past the point of no return.
0: Yeah, and ultimately the Pharaoh got baptized
1: in the river. not the river, Red Sea.
0: It was not, yeah.
1: Wrong kind of baptism.
0: Exactly. So, I think God may have shown a lot of patience with Lucifer and given him opportunity to humble himself and repent. And I think other angels tried to reason with him, and he hardened his heart. And there's nothing more God can do. He ultimately grieved away the Holy Spirit and did what is referred to as committing the unpardonable sin. But, I have actually got a book on the unpardonable sin. Mm-hmm. I think I asked that question. Can the devil be forgiven?
1: I think it's called Beyond Mercy.
0: Beyond Mercy is the book. And then it says, the subtitle, What is the Unpardonable Sin?
1: The number to call is 800-835-6747. You can ask for the book called Beyond Mercy. It's on the unpardonable sin. We'll be happy to send it to anybody who calls and asks. Our next call is, Ruth, listening in Massachusetts. Ruth, welcome to the program.
17: Hi. I have a question regarding a Proverbs 17:9.
0: Okay.
17: Can you clarify for me in there the word transgression?
0: All right, Proverbs 17, verse 9, going there right now. And it says, he who covers a transgression seeks love, but he who repeats a matter separates friends. Well, you know, Jesus said, forgive us our trespasses as we forgive those who trespass against us. Solomon here in Proverbs is saying, you know, if you're aware of a friend who's made a mistake, don't advertise it. Or if maybe they've been talking about somebody else, don't repeat it, because you will separate friends. Just be quiet about it. We don't need to repeat every ill-advised thing someone has said, because it causes separation. And so I think he's talking about being gracious, not gossiping, and causing separation of friends. If someone says something unkind or uncharitable, don't repeat it to somebody else.
17: Thank you.
0: All right, good question. I haven't had that one for a while, and I think people need to hear that.
1: Next caller that we have is Dan, listening from New Jersey. Dan, welcome to the program.
18: Thank you. I'm glad to be on your program. My question is, when the rapture comes, will people who practice the Sunday Sabbath, will they not have any chance of being raptured?
0: Well, first of all, when the rapture happens, you're talking about the second coming of the Lord.
18: The next coming.
0: Yeah.
18: Yes.
0: In the last days before Jesus returns, I think there's going to be a big shaking in the world. There's going to be a time of trouble. And there's also at the same time going to be a great revival, so that everybody in the world is going to be in one group or another. And so I think that everybody's going to either be following the faith that was once delivered to the saints, or they're going to be following the beast. You're only going to have two groups, I think, when Jesus comes back. You know, they're telling us in the studio we've got 1 minute left. I don't know if we could squeeze in. Probably wouldn't it be fair to do that. Another question. That was a question.
1: Well, you know, just to follow up on that question a little bit there, too, it's, you know, the Bible speaks of God's people at the end of time keeping his commandments. And I think throughout history, God has had faithful men and women who have lived up to all the light that they have. And God judges us based upon what we know. But there is a great revelation of light right before Jesus comes. Revelation chapter 18 talks about this angel flying in the midst of heaven, crying with a loud voice, Babylon is fallen, is fallen. We're talking about symbols here. But a special message of revival goes out just before the end. Mm-hmm. And that's going to be an exciting time where true followers are going to make their stand on Bible truth.
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29: God be merciful unto us and bless us and cause his face to shine upon us. Selah. That thy way may be known upon earth, thy saving health among all nations. Let the people praise thee, O God. Let all the people praise thee. Oh, let the nations be glad and sing for joy. For thou shalt judge the people righteously and govern the nations upon earth. Selah. Let the people praise thee, O God. Let all the people praise thee. Then shall the earth yield her increase, and God, even our own God, shall bless us. God shall bless us, and all the ends of the earth shall fear him.
28: Psalm 128.
30: Blessed is everyone that feareth the Lord, that walketh in his ways. For thou shalt eat the labor of thine hands. Happy shalt thou be, and it shall be well with thee. Thy wife shall be as a fruitful vine by the sides of thine house. Thy children like olive plants round about thy table. Behold, that thus shall the man be blessed that feareth the Lord. The Lord shall bless thee out of Zion, and thou shalt see the good of Jerusalem all the days of thy life. Yea, thou shalt see thy children's children, and peace upon Israel.
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5: Now a look at your morning weather on Vacaville Fairfield Christian Talk Radio. Mostly sunny today with a high near 76 and lows around 58. Partly sunny tomorrow with a high of 82 and lows around 57. For your Sunday, partly sunny with a high near 81 and lows around 55. And for Monday, sunny with a high near 88 and lows around 56. That's your morning weather on Vacaville Fairfield Christian Talk Radio.
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Jesus answered them, "Verily, verily, I say unto you, whosoever committeth sin is the servant of sin." And so as we're looking at the topic of the sanctuary this evening, as we are looking at the reason why God instructed the Israelites to build the sanctuary, we already saw the first reason is so that God could dwell with them. But what was it that separated us from God at the very beginning? It was sin. And so, yes, the sanctuary was put right there in the middle of the camp of the Israelites, showing that God really wanted to be in the very midst of them, to dwell among them. But in order for him to do that, he had to deal with the issue of sin. So this evening, as we go briefly through the sanctuary, we're only spending 1 hour on this, one time, one topic, one study on the sanctuary. We definitely cannot go in depth and in detail into all the furniture. If you're interested, you can sign up to our SALT class, which is online. All you have to do is contact Evelyn at evelyn@aoyweb.org, and we'll give you the details and where you can sign up. It's just we spend about 24 hours in the sanctuary going through all this detail. But coming back to our study for this evening, we're going to see these two themes in the sanctuary. God wanting to dwell with us, but in order for him to dwell with us, he has to deal with the sin problem. But you see, in order to build the sanctuary, the Israelites, they needed materials. They needed to come and bring some offerings. Look at this. Exodus chapter 25, verses 2 to 7. Moses is speaking to the children of Israel. Of course, this was God's command or request. Exodus 25, 2 to 7, the Bible says, "Speak unto the children of Israel, that they bring me an offering of every man that giveth it willingly with his heart. Ye shall take my offering. And this is the offering which ye shall take of them, gold and silver and brass, and blue, and purple, and scarlet, and fine linen, and goat's hair, and ram's skins dyed red, and badger's skin, and shittim wood, oil for the light, spices for anointing oil and sweet incense, onyx stones, and stones to be set in the ephod and in the breastplate." They needed all these precious materials, gold, silver, brass, all these precious stones, many other things that God is saying to the children of Israel, bring all these things, bring all these things. But there was one prerequisite. You see, if we go back to that verse there, at the very beginning it says what? Of every man that giveth it what? Willingly. Do you see that, friends? They needed to give it willingly, not grudgingly. Oh, you know, if I don't feel happy giving it, God says, hey, don't give it. I want you to give it willingly. And look, you got to remember, this is a big test. They are coming out of Egypt as what? They were in Egypt as slaves. They didn't have much. Where did they get their precious materials from? Do you remember? Moses had instructed them to borrow from the Egyptian neighbors, and the Egyptians would give them willingly all these things, maybe just to get rid of them, right? So they had all these precious materials, but it was in limited supply. It wasn't something that they could just go down the road and go to a gold mine and dig up more gold. No, all they had was what the Egyptians had given them. And God says, I want you to bring all these precious materials and give it willingly. You know, sometimes we think God enriches us, like how the Egyptians, the world gives us all these riches so that we can live a better life. But God says, no, I want you to use that money for the upbuilding of my kingdom, to enrich my work. This is the reason why God enriches us from the worldly standpoint, so that we can come back and give it back to God, give him all the glory, build up the church, spread the gospel far and wide, that we can use these resources in a wise way for the glory of God. But these Israelites, they didn't have much. And now God is requesting a sacrifice for them to bring all these precious materials to build the sanctuary. And so willingness, friends, very, very important part when it comes to God and his sanctuary. Let's have a look at the building of Solomon's temple,
when the Israelites would settle in the land of Canaan, and then Solomon, David's son, would come and build a more permanent structure. Look at what he says in 1 Chronicles 29 and verse 9. Then the people rejoiced, for that they offered willingly, because with perfect heart they offered willingly to the Lord, and David the king also rejoiced with great joy. You'll see there that the building of that sanctuary, the Solomon's temple, was also the prerequisite. They had to bring it willingly. And also, even when the Israelites were conquered by Babylon years later, Solomon's temple would be destroyed. They would go into captivity for quite a number of years. But then a few years later, they would be allowed to come out and rebuild the temple of God as well in the time of Ezra and Nehemiah. And look at what Ezra says in chapter 1 and verse 6, when they were about to rebuild the temple. And all that were about them strengthened their hands with vessels of silver, with gold, with goods, and with beasts, and with precious things, beside all that was willingly offered. Do you see that? Willing heart was so important in the rebuilding of the temple when they came out of Babylonian captivity as well. You know, we must have a willing heart, friends, if we wish for God to dwell with us. God does not force himself upon us. We must be willing, and only then he will come. You know, God doesn't take possession of us without our request. We have to give him that permission. We got to be willing. We got to be wanting for him to come and dwell with us. So why is a willing heart so important today? Well, let's have a look at another text. Isaiah chapter 1 and verse 19. The Bible says, if ye be willing and obedient, ye shall eat the good of the land. You see, friends, we can't be obedient unless we are willing first. Willing for Christ to dwell in us. Willing for the Holy Spirit to dwell in us. We must be the ones that will pray for the Holy Spirit to be with us. He does not come upon us without an invitation. We have to be willing first. Chapter 2, verse 13, the Bible says, for it is God which worketh in you both to will and to do of his good pleasure. Friends, God is the one that helps us to be willing to give up the sinful pleasures of this life, to be willing to follow his will. He does not force us. He changes our hearts. He transforms our tastes and our desires. He gives us different purposes. He gives us a different direction in life. He's the one that, as he changes the internal in our hearts and our minds, then our aims and our goals begin to change. He doesn't force us. He doesn't force us to become a missionary. He doesn't force us to put more money into the offering plate at church. He doesn't force us to even go to church. No, as God changes our hearts and our minds, then the desire for spiritual things, the joy for spiritual things, then comes in. But we must be willing for him to work in our hearts, to will and to do. Without that, friends, the Christian life will always be a struggle. Any command of God will be difficult because we'll see it as a set of laws and requirements that we have to do if we want to be saved, if we want to go to heaven, rather than, oh, I'm doing this willingly because I love God. It's a very different focus, isn't it? Even when it comes to marriage, there's a set laws that we have. Don't commit adultery, right? You should be spending more time with your wife, but a man that doesn't love his wife will see this as a burden because he's not willing. His heart and his mind is not transformed. If we surrender and allow him to live in us, he will work in and through us. And whatever the struggle is, whether it's Sabbath or diet or Christian standard, it's not that it gets easier or that it's not an issue anymore, but our priorities have changed. Now, I desire to be at church to worship God. It's something I delight in. It's something that I look forward to. It's the highlight of my week, rather than something that, oh, I have to go to worship. I have to be at church because I'm a Christian and I can't be anywhere else. Right? Once our mind has changed, it's not that the requirements or what God is asking us

0: He went on to use some analogies from the past that strongly supported his argument. If all the seed of Abraham were the religion of Pharaoh, what religion would there have been in the earth? Or if in the days of the apostles, all men were the religion of the Roman emperors, then what religion would have been on the face of the earth? And so he said, you may perceive, madame, that subjects are not bound by the religion of their princes, albeit they are required to give them obedience. Mary responded, ye interpret the scriptures one way, and they, the Roman Catholic teachers, interpret another way. Whom shall I believe, and whom shall be the judge? Ye shall believe God, that plainly speaketh in his word, and further than the word teaches, ye shall neither believe the one nor the other. The word of God is plain in itself. And if there appear any obscurity in one place, the Holy Ghost, which is never contrary to itself, explains the same more clearly in other places. So there can remain no doubt, except unto such as obstinately remain ignorant. John Knox pointed to the supremacy of the Bible and the internal consistency of the Bible in being able to answer the challenging questions that were put before him. It was answers such as these that illustrate just how bold he was. But it was not just his intellect that put fear into Mary, Queen of Scots, but also his prayer life. It was said by her, I fear the prayers of John Knox more than 10,000 men armed and ready for war. John Knox started his ministry carrying a two-handed sword, following his teacher, George Wishart. But by the end of his ministry, he was more famous for his prayer life.
1: Prayer is a gift that has been given to the believer, an opportunity to talk to God, to present our petitions and lay our burdens to him. May we strike fear in the enemy's kingdom, not through might, but through a faithful prayer life, for it is the key in the hand of faith to unlock heaven's storehouse.

0: And when Jesus departed thence, two blind men followed him, crying and saying, Thou son of David, have mercy on us. And when he was come into the house, the blind men came to him. And Jesus saith unto them, Believe ye that I am able to do this? They said unto him, Yea, Lord. Then touched he their eyes, saying, According to your faith be it unto you. And their eyes were opened.
1: All of us are going to experience hurt in this life.
2: Oh, how could she lie like that? I thought we were so close.
3: I don't think I'll ever forget what that teacher said that day. I was so embarrassed.
1: All of us will be wronged. All of us will go through pain. But we don't have to be victims.
3: Ever since that day, I've never gotten up to speak in front of another group.
1: Are you being held captive by some aspect of your past? Here's the bad news. As deep as that hurt is, you're still responsible for how you respond. But here's the good news. You don't have to be a hopeless victim. God can give you grace to respond with forgiveness and healing. Ask God to give you the power to forgive. And then ask Him for the power to move forward without being held hostage by your past. With Seeking Him, I'm Nancy DeMoss Wagamuth.
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8: Now a look at your morning weather on Vacaville Fairfield Christian Talk Radio. Mostly sunny today with a high near 76 and lows around 58. Partly sunny tomorrow with a high of 82 and lows around 57. For your Sunday, partly sunny with a high near 81 and lows around 55. And for Monday, sunny with a high near 88 and lows around 56. That's your morning weather on Vacaville Fairfield Christian Talk Radio.
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1: There are few humans whose intellect could match the genius of Leonardo da Vinci, one of the greatest artists and inventors of all time. Probably, he's most renowned for his Mona Lisa painting. Leonardo also excelled in the fields of science, optics, engineering, anatomy, botany, architecture, geology, zoology, mechanics, and many more. In many of these areas, he was far ahead of his time. For example, he drew designs that were the equivalent of a helicopter, one for parachute, a diving suit, an armored tank, and many other fascinating inventions of our day. He even built a robot capable of walking, sitting, and moving its jaw. And some of his robotic concepts are currently being put to use in robots for space exploration today. Looking back, it almost seems like Leonardo could see into the future. We might wonder if anyone really can predict the future. In ancient Babylon, the prophet Daniel informed King Nebuchadnezzar about the God of heaven who revealed the deep and secret things of the future. So join me now, friends, as we discover what God's Word really says about the mysterious beasts from the prophecies of Daniel and Revelation.
2: A little while ago, a few years ago, a teenage girl in Virginia was kind of shocked when she saw in her backyard a turtle with two heads. Wow. And she felt sorry for the poor thing, and was a little shocked and didn't know exactly how to react. She tried to feed it some lettuce, and both heads were sort of fighting for the lettuce. Believe it or not, two-headedness is not completely unheard of in the animal kingdom. Usually those creatures do not live very long because they feel the two minds are telling the body to do two different things, and they can never seem to agree, and they just don't seem to survive in the wild. But you've never seen anything with four heads, and you've never seen anything with seven heads. But the Bible talks about creatures with four heads and seven heads. And in particular, there's a creature that keeps reappearing in the book of Revelation with seven heads and ten horns. And you'll find the ten horns on another beast in the book of Daniel. And as we look at the evidence, you'll see that this is typically talking about the same power. We need to identify that power because it's one of the main players in the last days. Presentation tonight is dealing with the subject, a woman rides a beast. And this harkens from a prophecy and a picture that you'll find in Revelation 17. Now in this presentation in particular, we're going to be talking about what is this beast that keeps reappearing in the books of Revelation and Daniel. If you have your Bibles, you'll want to take a look at Revelation chapter 17. And there it says, "He carried me away in the spirit into the wilderness, and I saw a woman sitting on a scarlet beast, which was full of names of blasphemy, having seven heads and ten horns." Now, we discussed this earlier, and we'll give you some more scriptures for it, but in these Bible symbols, a woman represents a church. Husbands, love your wives, Paul says, even as Christ loved the church and gave himself for it. I've likened the daughter of Zion to a delicate and comely woman. All through the Old Testament, God compares Israel to his bride. So his people is often identified with woman. You get two different kinds of women that are there, both in the Old and the New Testament, the faithful and the unfaithful. And this woman is evidently not the faithful one, because it says she's got a paragraph on her forehead that says Mother of Harlots. That would sort of be a clue, right?

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2: Now a look at your morning weather on Vacaville Fairfield Christian Talk Radio. Mostly sunny today with a high near 76 and lows around 58. Partly sunny tomorrow with a high of 82 and lows around 57. For your Sunday, partly sunny with a high near 81 and lows around 55. And for Monday, sunny with a high near 88 and lows around 56. That's your morning weather on Vacaville Fairfield Christian Talk Radio.
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0: book. Instead, she just wanted me to talk to Eunice to pray for her. It did not appear that her mother had a disability, but I did notice that Eunice's eyes were red and wet. Apparently, my message that night had meant a lot to her. She couldn't bring herself to speak, and so Janice explained that her mother was suffering severely from pretty serious depression. "Is that so?" I asked Eunice, and she pressed a tissue to her eyes and nodded yes. I wasn't about to rush Janice and her mother off the platform because I have been depressed, and yes, often I still get down. In many ways, depression is harder to deal with than my physical disability. So in a way, as best I could, I understood Eunice's pain, and my heart really went out to her. And so I did as Janice asked. I prayed right then and there for her dear mother, and I am still praying for her as the Spirit prompts me. A disability is hard enough to deal with, but depression? Whoa, that's doubly hard. And so even now, when I begin to sense the blues coming on, I go on the offensive. I do not wait until my spirit plummets into a pit of depression. No. I'm going to take the initiative. And I basically do four things. First, I give thanks to God for everything I can think to give thanks for, great and small things. 1 Thessalonians chapter 5, verse 18 is a great antidote for the blues. In everything give thanks, it says. And so throughout the day, whether I feel like it or not, I mouth my thanks to God. I force myself to look for things for which I can give thanks, and I tell God so out loud. It's the best way I can place myself under the shower of God's mercy and grace. If I want my heart to brighten up, then it starts with giving thanks. Next, for depression, I look out for others' interests before my own. My depression may scream for my undivided attention. My feelings may whine and complain. But I know full well there are others, many others, whose circumstances are far more difficult than mine. So I look for ways to help them, whether with a note, a prayer, a small gift. I can lift their spirits. I can do something to brighten their heart. Third, I take responsibility. Galatians chapter 3, verse 5 says that we should carry our own load. In other words, we need to make choices and take actions to avoid those things that only make your depression worse. Don't get lost in the television or in a quart of ice cream or in magazines or books that only deaden your spirit. As I often tell others, get up, get dressed, open the front door, get out of the house, get into the community, and serve others. It shows you're taking responsibility to improve your own well-being as well as the well-being of other people. Finally, make certain you seek help. If you're seriously depressed, you can get help and share your needs with a friend who can pray for you and cheer you on.
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3: For millennia, people from different countries, cultures, and backgrounds have found direction and encouragement in the inspired pages of the Bible. 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
5: 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And we'll come over to Pastor Michael with a question. And the question is, where should matters of man's opinion be left? And question,

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1: Hello, and thank you for joining me today. You are listening to Pictures of the End. My name is Tim Rumsey, and we're going to look today at the short letter that Paul wrote to a young man named Titus. This is found in the middle of the New Testament. It's one of the many letters that the Apostle Paul wrote to church leaders and churches there in the first decades of Christianity. Now, Titus is a short book. It's sandwiched in between 1 and 2 Timothy, and another short book called Philemon, and then after that is Hebrews. So if you have your Bible, or if you're looking in the Bible for the book of Titus, it's sandwiched right there in the middle of the New Testament. We don't know a lot about the person Titus. We do know that he was a worker with Paul in the early church. He was a convert from paganism, and he became a very trusted fellow worker with Paul. In fact, Paul sent Titus back to Jerusalem at least once when there were some problems with the church in Corinth, and Paul trusted Titus enough to represent him before the church leaders there in Jerusalem on that occasion. A little bit of the historical setting here. The epistle or letter was addressed to Titus.

at a time when he was engaged in ministry to the Christians of Crete. Now, this large island in the Mediterranean is about 160 miles long and ranges from 6 to 35 miles wide. In the second millennium BC, Crete was the center of a great civilization, the Minoan, that rivaled the civilizations of Mesopotamia and of Egypt. There the semi-legendary king Minos is said to have built a labyrinth so vast and so amazingly intricate that it may well have given rise to the legend of Theseus and the Minotaur. Minos is supposed to have developed a powerful fleet and a far-flung maritime empire, and to have instituted a methodic, elaborate, and bureaucratically controlled legal system. The Cretans had a highly developed system of writing. It was in the Minoan era, about 1400 BC, that Crete reached the pinnacle of its civilization and then began a long, slow, and sophisticated decline. Crete never again attained to the unrivaled position it enjoyed in the ancient Minoan era. Once wealthy, powerful, and highly developed, it later became one of the stepping stones by which the arts and sciences of Asia crossed over to Europe. So this island of Crete, at that time and still today, had a rich and long history. And as this early Christian church was established, there were some great challenges, as there was everywhere, to establish these early believers in the truth. And much of this letter that Paul writes to Titus is really counsel and instruction from the seasoned and experienced apostle to this younger church leader, and Paul is counseling him how to deal with the various issues that are arising within the church. Eventually, Crete was colonized by the Greeks and played an important, though inconspicuous, role during some of the more glorious epochs of Hellenic history. In the earliest years of Christianity, the Cretans were distinguished by a well-known reputation for dishonesty and untrustworthiness. Now, how do we know this? Paul actually refers to this in Titus 1 verse 12. He refers to one of them, being the Cretans, even a prophet of their own, said the Cretans are always liars, evil beasts, slow bellies. Now, that's not a list of good adjectives to describe anybody. And so apparently there was some truth to this view that the surrounding peoples had of the Cretans, that they weren't always the most productive or the most honest folks. And yet it was in this culture, in this dark corner of paganism, that Titus and others worked to establish a Christian church. Now, it's interesting, as we look at the book of Titus, that portions of this letter are addressed to virtually every segment of society. We have in chapter 1, church leaders, and in fact, quite a bit of time here is given to some of the qualifications that the church leaders should have. In chapter 2, Paul addresses the aged men, that they be sober, grave, temperate, sound in the faith, and in charity and in patience. And then he addresses the older women. He says they should also have these same qualities, that they be in behavior as becometh holiness, not false accusers, not given to much wine, or teachers of good things. Then Paul moves on to the young women, that they should be sober and love their husbands, they should love their children, they should be discreet and chaste, they should build up their home, they should be good, obedient to their husbands. And then Paul gives a very important reason why these characteristics and character qualities are important for all these groups of people. He says that the word of God be not blasphemed. It has always been the great danger for God's people throughout history, whether we're looking way back in the Old Testament times or in Paul's time or even today. One of the great dangers for those that claim to serve God and profess to serve God is that we actually live up to those claims. And one of the most common reasons that I hear, and probably many pastors and evangelists here today, about why people choose not to associate or connect themselves with a church or maybe organized religion, is because of the hypocrisy that they see among those who go to church and profess to be Christians. So it's a real problem. And Paul is addressing that here in the book of Titus. He doesn't want the word of God to be blasphemed or to be thought little of, or even for people to have a disgusted attitude toward Christianity because of the way people are living. For people

young women. Yeah, this would be Paul's advice to them. Anyways, we have this concept in our culture today that there are a few years where we almost expect people to get rebellious and to maybe sow their wild oats or whatever it may be. And really destructive, right? The habits that we establish for ourselves when we are young, they don't easily disappear as we get older. In fact, by the time you get to my age, middle age, you realize that those habits that you establish when you're young, they just usually get more and more ingrained as we get older. So what important advice for the young men, and earlier in the book, the young women, to establish these proper and good habits of conduct, of speech, of interaction in their own homes as well as out in the public. And then Paul moves on to the servants. Now, undoubtedly, many of the Christian believers here in the church on Crete were servants or slaves. And so Paul addresses the servants to be obedient unto their masters, to please them well in all things, not answering again, but showing all good fidelity, that they may adorn the doctrine of God our Savior in all things. So Paul really addresses every segment of the population, every type of person that might be found in this early church here on Crete. And there is counsel and advice to Titus on how to disciple and lead all of them toward a genuine and authentic Christianity that reflects well on God, that reflects well on the Bible, and that will be attractive to other people. Now, Paul builds to a climax here at the end of chapter 2. I'm going to read a few verses beginning in verse 11. For the grace of God that bringeth salvation hath appeared to all men, teaching us that denying ungodliness and worldly lusts, we should live soberly, righteously, and godly in this present world. Now, this is a great, one of the great passages of the Bible, and it really summarizes well the Christian calling, and that is to live with faith, with loving obedience to God, with kindness and generosity and charity toward others, to live this way in this present world. Now, I don't have to explain to you at all that this present world is not conducive to Christianity, that living as a follower of Jesus in this world, and really no matter where we're at, it's not easy, it does not come naturally, and if you really follow Jesus, you will, as Jesus said, end up being persecuted in some way, somehow, at some point. Somebody is not going to like it. But this really is at the core of the call to Christianity, to genuine, authentic Christianity, is to live soberly, righteously, and godly in this present world. And you know, a lot of folks, I think sometimes even folks that go to church that call themselves Christians will say, yeah, that's all good, that's great, but we can't really live that way until we get to heaven, right? I mean, we're going to keep making mistakes, or, you know, it's just impossible to really live the way the Bible exhorts us to on this side of eternity. That's a really dangerous thought. We just think about this for a moment. The Bible tells us where sin originally arose. It arose in the heart of a perfect angel created by a perfect God, and that perfect angel's name, Lucifer, his job was to stand in the presence of God in heaven. So just realize what the Bible's telling us. Sin arose in a perfect environment, in the heart of a perfect angel, in the presence of a perfect God. If we are waiting for a perfect environment in order to overcome sin, in order to experience God's power in our life, then we're going to be sadly mistaken, right? There's no guarantee that simply being in a perfect environment will somehow keep sin at bay any more than it did before. We can also extend that line of thought. When and where did sin enter this world? Well, the Bible tells us in the first chapters of Genesis that God created this world perfect. There was no sin here. He created two perfect human beings. Their names were Adam and Eve. And even though God created them perfectly and placed them in a perfect environment,
Again, sin entered this world because of choices that they made.

0: And so, again, you know, the same conclusion applies. If we are waiting until we are placed in a perfect environment called heaven, or an earth made new, in order to live the way that God has asked us to, then, you know, we're missing the point. The great promise that God gives here in Titus is that we can, through the grace and the power of God, it's through the Holy Spirit's dwelling within us as Christians, that even in this present world, we can live this way that God has called us to. You know, another passage, not written by Paul, this was written by John in the book of 1 John, really addresses the same point. 1 John chapter 4, verse 17 says, "Herein is our love made perfect." Let me actually back up a verse because it will lay the groundwork. Verse 16 says, "We have known and believed the love that God hath to us. God is love, and he that dwelleth in love dwelleth in God, and God in him." So there's the relational aspect, the connection with God. Now, what does that make possible? Verse 17 goes on, "Herein is our love made perfect, that we may have the boldness in the day of judgment, because as he is, so are we in this world." So John is saying the exact same thing that Paul is saying here to Titus, that we can live soberly, righteously, and godly in this present world. Now, when we come back from the break, we're going to take a look at the prophetic implications of what this means for us today. Don't go away. We'll be right back.
1: Over 3,000 years ago, God gave his people a blueprint, revealing the mysteries of salvation. Today, the sanctuary message retains its potency and power. What does the sanctuary and the Ark of the Covenant reveal about Satan's final deceptions, the order of events in the second coming, and how to experience righteousness by faith? The Shadow of His Wings is a short book and video series that takes a fascinating and compelling look at the sanctuary message for today. Topics include righteousness by faith, how to overcome sin and temptation, the Ark of the Covenant, the Most Holy Place, the Second Coming, the Seal of God, and the Mark of the Beast. To order this and other Bible study resources, go to www.pathwaytoparadise.org. 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

0: Welcome back. We are studying the book of Titus in the middle of the New Testament today. And as we do every time, every episode here on Pictures of the End, we are looking at something that the Bible tells us maybe in prophecy or in history, and we are applying it to the world today and to the experience that God wants us to have today. So we looked in the first part of our show today at what Paul is laying out to Titus and the early Christian believers here on this island of Crete. He is challenging them to live soberly, righteously, and godly in this present world. Now, he's telling this to Christians from every aspect of society, many of them probably, no doubt, servants, and in a society that, according to the Bible itself, was full of liars, evil beasts, and slow bellies. And Paul is calling them to live a very different kind of life, a life that actually is in direct contrast to the culture surrounding them. Now, as we look through the Bible, this is always the call that God has given to people when they answer his call to serve him. We can go all the way back to Abraham, when God said, "Follow me into the promised land." God was calling him out of Ur, a city full of idolatry, false worship, and probably all other kinds of evil and wickedness as well. And God says, "I have a better plan for you and for your family, but you must be willing to follow me and trust me." We can look at Israel's experience as God calls them out of Egypt and forms them into a nation. God was very clear about his purpose and his ideal, what he wanted to make them into. Exodus 19, verse 6, God says, "You shall be unto me a kingdom of priests and a holy nation, the words which thou shalt speak unto the children of Israel." So he wanted them to be a nation that was filled with priests, and that every single one of them would be holy. And God gave them, much of the Old Testament is full of explanations of the laws and the statutes and the other regulations that God gave them. And some people look at that and say, "Wow, that's a lot of stuff that God is laying out in front of them." But there was a reason for it. God was not trying to just burden them down with a long list of rules about how to live life, what to do and what not to do. He was trying to give them boundaries so that they could grow in character and become this holy nation, a kingdom of priests, so to speak. Now, that same promise is given to the early church. Peter, in his short letters, he quotes that promise of God to Israel in Exodus, but he applies it to the early church. It's almost a word-for-word quote. And so, through the entire New Testament era now, the Christian era, God's purpose has been the same: to take people, to change them in character so that they reflect the character of Jesus, and that they can shine in this dark world. Now, as we move to the Bible's final book and the final prophecies that we find in Revelation, we see that God's purpose has never changed. It's the exact same. In Revelation chapter 14, John, he sees several things here. This Revelation chapter 14 concludes with a vision of the second coming of Jesus Christ. And the symbols used in this part of the vision are that of a harvest. And there's actually two harvests. There's a harvest of those that are prepared for Christ's return, and then there's a harvest of those that are not prepared for Christ's return. That's at the end of Revelation 14. Now, just before that, in the middle of the chapter, we have what are often called the three angels' messages. And these are messages from heaven that prepare people to be in the correct harvest, right? To be saved when Jesus comes back and not to be lost. And then the beginning of Revelation chapter 14 describes a group of people living on this earth. In fact, they are the people that God uses to give the three angels' messages. And so let's briefly focus here for a few minutes on the opening verses of Revelation chapter 14, because we're going to see that Bible prophecy says and predicts and promises that God will have a group of people that shine in the darkness, just like God's purpose has always been. So Revelation chapter 14 begins in verse 1, saying, "And I looked, and lo, a lamb stood on the Mount Zion, and with him 144,000, having his father's name written in their foreheads." Now, in the book of Revelation, a lamb always represents Jesus, except for once, but we won't concern ourselves with that passage. So about 24 times in the book of Revelation, the symbol of a lamb represents Jesus. So here we have Jesus, he's standing on Mount Zion, and with him or surrounding him are 144,000 people. And the Bible tells us that this group of 144,000 have the Father's name written in their foreheads. Now in the Bible, name often represents character. And so what the Bible is really telling us here is that this group of 144,000 that surround Jesus have the Father's character. Now that means they also have the character of Jesus, because Jesus was very clear that with his disciples, "If you have seen me, you have seen the Father." What did he mean? He said, if you have understood who I am, realize that I am God, I am the Son of God, you know, I share that nature with my Father, even though I'm wrapped up in human flesh right now. That's part of what Jesus meant. Jesus also meant that the character that you see exhibited in me, demonstrated in my life, is the same as the Father's character. So if you have seen me, now you know what the Father is like. This group of 144,000 people reflect the Father's character, which means they also reflect Christ's character. Now, verse 2 goes on. It says that they have harps and they're singing with harps. Verse 3 says they sing a new song before the throne. This means they have a unique experience. And that unique experience is a relationship with Jesus that is so close that it enables them to shine like these stars in the darkness of this world. We'll see that brought out in the next verses. Verse 4 goes on. "These are they which were not defiled with women." Now this is speaking spiritually and symbolically here. "They are virgins." This means they have not become caught up in the wine of Babylon, the false teachings that the world's religious systems are throwing out into the world, especially at the end of time. Now the key to their experience is found in Revelation 14, verse 4. "These are they which follow the Lamb wherever he goes." That's the key. Remember, the Lamb is Jesus. So how does this group of 144,000 get this experience of reflecting or sharing in, at least to some degree, the character of God and the character of Jesus? It's not like they just wake up one morning and you know, poof, magically they have this experience. Not at all. They have formed a habit through their life, through the course of their life, that they follow the Lamb or they follow Jesus wherever he goes. Now, John, of course, was one of the disciples of Jesus, and he actually had the privilege and the experience of literally physically walking with Jesus for 3.5 years. But he's writing this, you know, decades later, and of course he's writing it people like us who are reading it thousands of years later. We cannot, of course, literally and physically walk with Jesus. So what does the Bible mean here when it says that this group of 144,000 follows the Lamb wherever he goes? Well, there's several ways we can understand this. First of all, how do we see Jesus living his life? How did he interact with people? How did he respond to God's word and God's authority in his life? You know, Jesus said more than once, "I don't do anything, I don't go anywhere, I don't say anything except as the Father tells me." So he recognized and he accepted the Father's authority in his life. If we're going to follow Jesus wherever he goes, then we must have the same attitude. My life is not my own. God is my King. Jesus is not only my Creator and my Savior, he's also my Lord and my King. And so if he asks me to do something or go somewhere or not do something or not go somewhere, I'm going to respect that. I'm going to do it out of love for him. Another thing that this passage means about following the Lamb wherever he goes. You know, sometimes, and I'm speaking spiritually here, Jesus will go places in our lives. He will point out something in our habits, our lifestyle, whatever it may be, you know, how we spend our free time, the people that we associate with, whatever it may be, he will, as we spend more time with Jesus, he will bring things to our mind and to our awareness that need to change in our lives. And then we have a choice, don't we? We can either follow Jesus and allow him to guide us in making decisions as to how we respond. You know, Lord, I don't understand why you're asking me to do this, or this is really hard to give up, or I'm not sure I can do that, but you've asked me to, and I love you, and so I'm going to do it. We can respond that way, or we can just throw up our hands and say, forget it. This is off limits, God. Let me live my own life. But if we follow the Lamb wherever he goes, then we will allow him to go anywhere in our life and show us what needs to change. And then, most importantly, he gives us the power when we respond in faith. The Bible goes on in Revelation 14 that this group of 144,000 were redeemed from among men, being the first fruits unto God and to the Lamb. And then verse 5 says, in their mouth was found no guile, for they are without fault before the throne of God. Now, this is one of the Bible's clearest descriptions prophetically here, and promises that God will have a group of people that shine in the darkness of the world around them, and that it happens in this life. The Bible says they were redeemed from among men. Going back to Titus, Paul concludes this climactic passage in this book in Titus 2 verse 13. He says, looking for that blessed hope and the glorious appearing of the great God and our Savior, Jesus Christ. So he points Titus and the Christians there in that early church on Crete, he points them to that blessed hope, which is the return of Jesus. And this gives them not only the reason to follow Jesus wherever he goes in their lives, but it gives them the faith and the courage and the power to do it as well. Verse 14 concludes, who gave himself for us, speaking of Jesus, that he might redeem us from all iniquity and purify unto himself a peculiar people, zealous of good works. So it's Jesus who provides the power, it's Jesus who provides the reason, and it's Jesus who says he will finish that work in each one of us. So I want to leave you with this challenge today, friends. Where is Jesus leading in your life? Is there something that he is challenging you with that you're not sure you can follow for whatever reason? I want to encourage you to trust in God, to claim the Bible's promises, and to follow Jesus in faith wherever he's leading in your life. And he promises that as you do that, he will give you his power to overcome anything that would separate you from him. Thanks for joining me today. I hope you've been blessed by the time spent in the Word of God, and please join me again next time on Pictures of the End.
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5: Happiness is not found in marriage. Happiness really is found in, as you'll find out, following the Lord's will for your life. And if that means getting married, it will increase your happiness. But it really is in Christ. If there's any subject, this is the pen of Ellen White now speaking about marriage, if there's any subject that should be considered with calm reason and unimpassioned judgment, it is the subject of what?
6: Marriage.
5: Notice those terms. Calm reason, unimpassioned judgment as you are considering marriage. Now this is a marriage that will actually produce happiness. If ever the Bible is needed as a counselor, it is before taking a step that binds persons together for life. But the prevailing sentiment is that in this matter, the feelings are to be the guide. And in too many cases, lovesick sentimentalism has taken the helm and guided the bark to certain ruin. And I can tell you a number of stories where I've seen this happen time and time again. And I can tell you chemistry or PEA is not something to base your whether you're going to get married or not on. It needs to be based on things that are far greater than that. Calm reason without passion. This is something I just told a young girl this week, 23 years old. She's working for us. A beautiful young girl, has a lot to offer a young man, energetic and cheerful and strong work ethic. And has a lot going for her, no boyfriend, and she's going into mission work, etc. She was praying in regards to the goals, or really her God's plan for her life this week, was fasting and praying over it. And also praying, even though there's no one in mind, in regards to a marriage partner. And after I realized what she was doing that day, taking off her fasting, etc., I happened to be talking to her about several things, but I asked, do you have a list? A list what? I said, a list in regards to a marriage partner. She says, no. Why would I want to do that? And she said, did you do that? I said, yeah. I had three lists. I had the necessary attributes of the woman that I was going to marry. These were so necessary that if she didn't have one of them, it was a deal breaker. And there were multiple things on that list. Now, I had no one in mind at the time when I came up with this. The second list were things that were very important, but if she was lacking one or two of those, it wasn't a deal breaker per se, because if she had a majority of them, it was great that she would have a majority. And then the third list was, if she has any of these, it would be nice. So in other words, I did put my wants. So I had my needs, and I had my in-betweens, or really things that were very important, and then wants. And my parents got a hold of the list and they looked at it. I wrote it when I was in college, and they looked it over and they were commenting and smiling some, and then my sisters were hearing this, and so they grabbed the list. My sisters are older than me. And said, Neil, this proves it. You are never, ever going to get married. And I said, I may not ever get married. But if she doesn't fulfill this list, then I'm going to just be happily single. And I was fine with that. I didn't think about it for quite some time. It was several years later that I came across the woman that had all of the things on the necessary list, all the things in the majority of the list, the majority of the things in the want list, but I didn't recognize it. I hadn't gotten out my list recently. But because she didn't have all of the things in the want list, it was unrecognized. Fortunately, my father helped me out and started to have some serious conversations with me. And I respected my father, and so I followed through with what he asked me to do. It took, and of course, this is one of the things. Sometimes you can get in the way because you might have, you know, it took some intelligence to come up with a list. It took some research to come up with a list. But you also have, wisdom is applied knowledge. And I was lacking at wisdom, in wisdom at that time. And it took a total of 5 years for that wisdom to come about. But it finally did. And I'm happily, very happily married. Eric and I believe we're one out of 100. In other words, 1%. We know there's others out there like us as well. But our love, we've been married for 25 years, and it has grown deeper, and it's a happier experience every week that we're married. But it didn't come as a result of just PEA. Not that the PEA wasn't there. The Lord doesn't ask us to marry someone that we don't have any feelings for. But the Lord does ask us to have those feelings in proportion to the principle of love that's there. Well, back to the happiest. Who is the happiest? There are studies done on this that are published. Men or women? Think men are happier than women? How about this one? What age is the happiest age? According to Pew Research Center survey, the happiest age group is men 65 and older. The least happy, men 18 to 29. I gave a talk in a large business corporation the other day to their executives entitled Life Begins at 60. And one of the things that I mentioned is in my own patient population, I've had many people, 65, 70, have significant health problems. And they said, Doc, if I knew if I was going to live this long, I would have taken better care of myself. But, you know, the happiest days are actually yet to come. And I know this is a youth conference, but I'm giving you something to look forward to. And that is the aging process, if it's done right, can produce a lot more happiness. Married men are happier than singles. How about women? You know what the studies are showing in America? The average single woman is happier than the average married woman. But yet, when there's a relationship forming, what gender is it that's trying to push the marriage button first? Yeah, often it's the women that are trying to get it towards marriage. But yet, studies show the average single woman is happier, actually, than the average married woman. Now, we should clarify that. When you look at the scale, the unhappiest women on the planet are virtually all married. And the happiest women on the planet are virtually all married. And so you take a woman that's in that relationship with a very good marriage, and they're going to be happier than a single woman. But if you take a look at the average of them all, the average is that the single woman is happier. But that just underscores that women should not get married until they have that list. And they have those principles that are there, and they have analyzed it, and they've gone through it, etc., and they're clear on it. College grads are happier than those without a college degree. So, again, the importance of education. This is something that the Pew Research Society couldn't understand. You know, this is a secular organization. People who are religious are happier than those who aren't. Again, the secular society thinks happiness is related to forgetting about God. In fact, that's what a lot of these worldly parties are about. They're simply for the purpose of trying to forget God, thinking that they're going to have happiness in that way. And of course, it leads to even greater unhappiness. But people who are religious are happier. People who work are happier than those who don't. Also kind of a paradigm for many people who think that their whole goal in life is to get enough accumulated assets so that they can quit working. And so that they can enjoy, being able to not work and still have food on the table and having things in abundance, etc. Work is very much related to happiness, particularly productive work. Sunbelt residents are happier than other U.S. residents. And of course, that has to do with the sun itself. And then it even went into politics. This may surprise you. Republicans are happier than Democrats. But both are happier than independents. And so many people pride themselves in their independence in regards to politics. Those are often the most frustrated individuals. Happiness of Americans the last 30 years. Do you think they're more happy or less happy than they were 30 years ago? Less happy today than they were 30 years ago. You know, the interesting thing is there's more fun things to do than ever before in human history. But yet, there's more unhappiness than ever before. Helping us to realize these fun things don't prevent it or prevent depression or actually treat it. Americans are less happy today than they were 30 years ago thanks to longer working hours and the deterioration in the quality of their relationships with friends and neighbors. Much of our happiness does have to do with social things. Person with no close friends or social relations with neighbors would have to earn $320,000 more each year than someone who did to enjoy the same level of happiness. And there's a lot of people making sacrifices to earn $10,000 more per year or $15,000 more per year. And wow, this job's going to be $20,000 more per year. I'm going to have to work a lot more. And I'm going to have to do this and I'm going to have to do that and et cetera. But it's worth the $20,000, is it? Really? $320,000. And while the average American paycheck has risen over the past 30 years, its happiness-boosting benefits were more than offset by a drop in the quality of relationships over that period. CNN also gave a report on happiness not long ago, said the next time you're deciding between ice cream and cake, buying a car or taking a trip to Europe, accepting a new job or keeping your old one, you should remember two things. First, your decision is rooted in the desire to become happy or at least happier than you are now. Second, there's a good chance the decision you make will be wrong. Why is that? Daniel Gilbert summed up our failings this way. People have a lot of bad theories about happiness. Our culture employs us to buy bigger, newer, better things. Research shows stuff does not buy us. By and large, money buys happiness only for those who lack the basic needs. Once you pass an income of $50,000, and of course this is talking about coastal income, in the middle America it'd be less. Once you pass an income of $50,000, more money doesn't buy more happiness. With that in mind, Siegel said we should pass on buying lottery tickets and find small things we can do every day that bring us joy, whether it's going for a walk or cooking a meal or reading a book. And so getting the simple pleasures, and by the way, these gambling places, it's really a sad thing, but it's a tax on people that aren't good in math. I mean, it's simple math ought to tell you where that's going to lead. And of course, what the gambling joint wants to do is figure out if you're the first time there and then give you a big winning. Because it's that first time feeling that you remember. And you will end up spending all that you gained on that first time and way more and be in a derelict situation as a result. And so, this whole focus on money and where it leads to is really pretty sad. And of course, it gets back to confusing needs with wants. Now, let me just be clear. It's okay to be happy as long as we get there the right way. And getting there the right way can produce some significant benefit. 24 university students performed two tests of attention. Positive moods were induced by playing Bach's Brandenburg Concerto No. 3. Negative moods by a Prokofiev piece played at half speed. To produce a neutral mood, participants read a series of facts and figures about Canada. We have any Canadians in the group? All right, I don't see any hands, so I didn't offend anybody on that. It wasn't my study, by the way. It was just... When they were in a positive mood, participants scored higher on a remote associates task, a measure of what?
6: Creativity.
5: You're actually more creative when you're happy. Particularly if you get there the right way. If you get there the wrong way, you're not creative at all when you're happy. But when you get there, this is a simple pleasure. The right type of music. And by the way, the mood elevates whether you like classical music or not, by the way, when you listen to Bach's Brandenburg Concerto No. 3. You know, there's positive things about good music that can happen even if your taste isn't necessarily in that direction. And so creativity significantly improved. When feeling happy, Anderson explained, your attentional window is actually bigger. It's like looking through a big window versus a small window. Now, when you read the facts and figures about Canada, you were better at accounting. And so the detail work is not the same as creativity. And so there's a time to, you know, just be reading facts and figures, etc., when you're having to do detailed work, but there's a time for the creativity as well. Well, this bridges this talk over into the wisdom part. We've been talking about rubies and the things related to rubies, which is the covetous of possessions, people. We didn't deal much with the position part of things, but it's often related to the covetousness of possessions. But, you know, the people part was part when we were talking about the marriage. And one of the things that has come up with that, some people in our circle have seen the happy marriage that Erica and I have had, and have also seen Erica's, I know a friend of mine saw Erica's very positive attributes in regards to character and those sorts of things. And I remember him coming up to me and saying, I am very jealous. I wish I had your wife. Now, That was not a positive statement to me, not because I was fearful at all, but it was not a positive statement in regards to him, that whole aspect of things of coveting people. And of course, if he had stuck to principle, as I had, he could have had just as happy a relationship. And in fact, if his life had become principled even then, his happiness could have increased significantly. And so we need to be careful. This whole thing of rubies, or the things related to rubies, is going to end up with unhappiness and a dissatisfaction. However, wisdom will result in happiness. And wisdom is related to intelligence. It's a little bit more than intelligence, but intelligence is your capacity to learn, retain, and apply knowledge. It's often measured by an IQ test, which is an imperfect measure of it, but probably the best measure we have, related somewhat to academic performance. College graduates' first job after graduation has been found to be related to their IQ, but there's also some other advantages. This was a long-term study, 862 men and women, followed since childhood, starting in 1922 until 1986, they were studied. The researchers found that up to the cutoff point of 163, participants' risk of dying during a given period decreased as their IQ increased. There was an example. Those with a childhood IQ of 150 had a 44% lower risk of death than those with an IQ of 135. IQ will help you to live longer. It's one of those longevity attributes. Why is that? Remember, intelligence is your capacity to learn, retain, and apply knowledge. There was another study that showed that the higher your IQ was at age 10, the more likely you were to become a vegetarian at age 30. And of course, again, that is your capacity to learn, retain, and apply knowledge. And that's one of the reasons why longevity improves as a result of IQ is because of that. But there are other advantages as well. And one of the things, IQ, of course, is related somewhat to temporal lobe. Temporal lobe is where our memory is centered. We have to retain the knowledge. So you want to have a good temporal lobe, one of the good reasons for memorizing scripture. It's also where our musical abilities are at. Occipital lobe has to do with intelligence. That's spatial orientation, architectural skills, reading map skills. Parietal lobe is calculation, division, subtraction. Your vocabulary, your speech is very much in the parietal lobe. Einstein had a little larger parietal lobe than most others. Cerebellum is where your athletic ability is. But the wisdom area of the brain is actually the frontal lobe of the brain. And this is the area where we apply that knowledge, and which is very much the wisdom aspect of things. And of course, other creatures have brains. Cats have some intelligence. They don't have a lot of wisdom, though. 3.5% of a cat brain is in the frontal lobe. And of course, wisdom is related to morality as well. In fact, secular textbooks tell us the frontal lobe is the seat of spirituality, morality, and the will. And not much morality in a cat if you've seen it torture its victims to death and seemingly enjoy it. Dogs have a little more frontal lobe. About 7% of their brain is in the frontal lobe. They're able to exhibit more empathy, more love for other creatures, even not of their own species. Chimpanzees have the most of any other animal creature. But what sets us apart from the rest of the animal kingdom is our frontal lobe size. 33 up to 38% of our brain is in the frontal lobe. It's what gives us the capacity to accomplish advanced planning and thinking. It's what gives us the ability to choose our own destiny. I think this is what the Lord was talking about in Genesis, where he said, "Let us create man in our own image," with that frontal lobe capacity. It's one of the reasons why human beings worship. Now, you might say, well, atheists don't come to worship. Do they have a frontal lobe? They do, and they're worshiping. The question is, what are they worshiping? That's the difference in regards to what they're worshiping, who they're worshiping. But frontal lobe is a major part of this aspect of wisdom, and it's why the last chapter in the book of the Bible, Revelation 22, verse 4, says, "And they shall see his face, and his name shall be where? In their foreheads." That has to do with the frontal lobe of the brain, the wisdom part, where spirituality, morality, and the will is centered. But I'll just close with this text from Proverbs. I think it's the 12th chapter. Or maybe, I think it's Proverbs 11, verse 8. Solomon makes the comparison between wisdom and rubies. Which one did he say was better? Did he say just a little bit better? Wisdom is far above rubies, he said. And then he even said this, that there's nothing that can come close to comparing to wisdom. In fact, he says, anything that you might desire, just think of something that if you had the choice, material-wise, that you could get tomorrow. You know, maybe it'd be a private, maybe it'd be Air Force One. You know, if I could own Air Force One and then take it wherever I wanted to, whenever I wanted to, that's what I would choose. Or maybe it'd be something else. Maybe it'd be some home on the coast that you've seen that's beautiful or whatever. Whatever it is that you desire and have a strong desire for, he said, that is nothing in comparison to wisdom. Nothing in comparison to wisdom. And so one of the things that I'd like to leave you with here, we had a girl that was impolite, not to me, but to one of the physicians last week. And that physician had had enough of this impoliteness and wrote to our HR director, and it went above the president, or not above the president, but above the manager, because the manager had already had issues with this individual. And that person that was impolite was given a one-day suspension without pay. an RN. She was going to lose probably about $300 is what she would make in a day's time. It was devastating to her, to the point that she had this entire plan out. She wrote out this big piece. She went into an apology with the physician. She spent 45 minutes with this physician to try to get him to reverse his request for that something be done in regards to the impoliteness. I mean, she just went all out because she was going to lose $300. And, you know, it was some good motivation in regards to changing her behavior, etc. So it was, you know, it was nice to see that there was a desire to change. But you wish that desire would have been the desire to change would have been based on the desire for wisdom and not the desire for rubies. If the desire is rubies, it's not going to be a lasting change. And if you think of what people will do for just a little bit more money, and if we would have that same protection in regards to what we're doing that might adversely affect our wisdom. You know, just think of what entertainment television does to wisdom, for instance. Even caffeine. We could get into some of the science of that. But it adversely affects the frontal lobe of the brain. And so why wouldn't we go all out to protect our asset that's far greater than Air Force One, and it's the frontal lobe of our brain? If we have that type of care in regards to wisdom, that type of concern in regards to wisdom, that type of desire, that I'm not going to do anything that is going to make my brain less effective, then we're on the road to happiness, satisfaction, and fulfillment. Wisdom is far above rubies.
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7: Psalm 124. If it had not been the Lord who was on our side. Now may Israel say, if it had not been the Lord who was on our side, when men rose up against us, then they had swallowed us up quick when their wrath was kindled against us. Then the waters had overwhelmed us, the stream had gone over our soul, then the proud waters had gone over our soul. Blessed be the Lord who hath not given us as a prey to their teeth. Our soul is escaped as a bird out of the snare of the fowlers. The snare is broken, and we are escaped. Our help is in the name of the Lord, who made heaven and earth.
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9: 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For his merciful kindness is great toward us. And the truth of the Lord endureth forever. Praise ye the Lord.
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12: Now a look at your afternoon weather on Vacaville Fairfield Christian Talk Radio. Partly sunny today with a high near 79 and lows around 58. Partly sunny tomorrow with a high of 78 and lows around 54. For your Sunday, sunny with a high near 88 and lows around 56. And for Monday, sunny with a high near 91 and lows around 57. That's your afternoon weather on Vacaville Fairfield Christian Talk Radio.
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0: on the Christian News Radio Network. I'm Jim Miller. Rescuers racing against the clock to find survivors of Wednesday's devastating earthquakes in Venezuela. At least 235 killed and thousands more hurt when the back-to-back magnitude 7.2 and 7.5 quakes hit U.S. rushing search and rescue teams and humanitarian supplies to the country. Strait of Hormuz continues to be a bone of contention in the push for peace between the U.S. and Iran. News Nation's Robert Sherman is in Qatar and reports Iran says tolls and fees are still on the table for vessels using the strait.
1: President Trump said this week he would not accept any deals with Iran that led to tolling or maritime fees in the Strait of Hormuz. The Gulf states, who we just saw meeting with Secretary of State Marco Rubio this week, have articulated a similar concern. But this is the kind of gap that needs to be narrowed between these two sides over the next 60 days. But neither side has given an indication that this is a position they want to compromise on.
0: Iran has also warned the safe passage through the strait isn't guaranteed if vessels don't use routes approved by Iran's military, going against President Trump's assertion that the strait was open to all shipping. There is a threat of flash floods for millions across the Northeast and Ohio Valley to end the work week. A level 2 out of 4 flash flood risk is in place for parts of the region, which include cities like St. Louis, Indianapolis, Cincinnati, and Louisville. Severe storms also set to bear down on cities across New England. Moving into the weekend, the Mid-Atlantic and Northeast could see downpours tomorrow, including areas like Cincinnati, Washington, D.C., and New York City. New York's Mayor Zoran Mamdani has come through on his campaign promise of freezing rents in the city. News Nation's Marcus Espinosa is in New York with the latest.
2: New York City's Rent Guidelines Board, they approved the 2-year freeze, 7-to-1. It covers roughly 1 million rent-stabilized apartments. This fulfills, again, a core campaign promise from the mayor. After taking office, Mamdani appointed 6 of the board's 9 members. The Rent Guidelines Board considers financial and economic situations of tenants and landlords, including inflation, incomes, and then building maintenance costs.
0: The 2-year rent freeze affects 1 million rent-stabilized apartments and goes into effect starting October 1st and lasts until September 30th of 2027. Here's a trip down memory lane. As Netflix prepares to launch its own version of Little House on the Prairie, one of its actors has a simple message for skeptical fans. Give it a chance. The first season debuts July 9, following the lives of Charles, Caroline, Laura, Mary, Carrie Ingalls as they build life on the American frontier in a series based on Laura Ingalls Wilder's classic Little House books. In soccer, U.S. looking ahead to the knockout rounds of the World Cup after suffering the first loss of the tournament last night to Turkey. The U.S. surrendered a goal on the very last shot of the game. From Christian News Radio Network, I'm Jim Miller. To hear this and other reports on demand, visit ChristianNewsRadio.org.
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4: 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A set of presuppositions which we hold about the basic makeup of the world. 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We operate by the laws of our worldview all the time. It influences everything that we do. Your worldview informs how you react to the common panhandler on the street. If your worldview says that people are usually honest, then you may be willing to give that person money when you see them. But if your worldview says that people are fundamentally dishonest, you might look upon him or her with suspicion. It's a valuable pursuit for everyone to discover his or her own worldview if you haven't discovered it yet. You have one. You're operating by it all the time. You see the entire world through the lens of it, but you may not realize that's your worldview. Worldview is what we use to answer life's most fundamental questions. Questions like, what is really real? What happens to a person when they die? How can we tell right from wrong? All those questions are answered by your worldview. I want to ask a fundamental question this morning, and how you answer this fundamental question will reveal something about your worldview, and it will reveal something about what you think about origins. Here's the question. How did we get here? The way you answer that one question also informs how you answer other questions. Questions like, what is the meaning of life? Do we have a purpose? Why am I even here? All those questions start with the first question. How did we get here in the first place? The two most popular attempts at answering this question are creation and evolution. But I want to put it a different way today because I think that's too simple. Here's how I want to put it more aptly. Intelligent design or random accident. That's what we're really talking about today. These two represent opposing worldviews. That means they cannot actually be commingled. All our attempts to synthesize these two will fail because they represent opposite realities. You cannot hold to both intelligent design and random accident at the same time. We want to reconcile what we know from science and what we read in scripture, and sometimes we find ourselves at a stalemate. And today's message will reveal you cannot have it both ways. One belief must prevail over the other because they represent contradictory values, completely divergent world views. Which answer represents your worldview today? So here's our opening text. Let's begin at the beginning. Genesis chapter 1 and verse 1. In the beginning, God created the heavens and the earth. Wow. What a declarative statement. According to scripture, our world did not come about by accident. Neither is our existence in this universe random. Genesis 1:1 reveals a deliberate plan by Almighty God Creator to make all things for His glory and His own divine purpose. Evolutionists claim the precise

God made planet Earth. On the first day, do you remember what God made on the first day? God stepped out into the middle of nothing and said, let there be what? Light. And there was light. He created what we call ex nihilo. That means out of nothing. God was not dependent on pre-existent matter. All he had to do was step out and speak, and something would appear that wasn't there before. Something that never existed might have shown up. All he had to do was open his mouth. He spoke, and it stood fast. And God saw the light, and it was good. And the evening and the morning were the first day. The second day, God created a water management system that would sustain life on this planet. He divided the waters above from the waters beneath and created the sky. The Bible calls it the firmament. Here the moisture would collect and form into clouds, which from time to time would redeposit water back to the earth in a constant cycle of give and take. A water management system that God created on the second day. When the third day came around, God began to form earth's topography. He caused the waters on the surface of the earth to gather into one place so that dry land could appear. And now the earth was ready for God to create the living creatures that would inhabit all three of its environments, air, water, and land. God collected the waters into bodies of streams and lakes and rivers, continually recycling in order to support the ecosystem that was perfectly balanced, ready for the vegetation which God created next. Flowers, trees, plants, herbs, grasses of many kind. These would not only beautify and insulate the earth, but it would also provide nourishment for its creatures. God was arranging everything and putting everything all in the right place. He was getting us ready for the great culminating act. On the fourth day, God made the sun, moon, and stars. He made the sun to rule the day and the moon to rule the night. When the fifth day came, creation took a new direction. God began to bring into existence creatures to inhabit the earth that he had prepared. He began with sea creatures of every kind, fish and mammals to fill the waters and with all wonder and splendor. And on this day, also God made creatures to inhabit the skies, birds of all sizes, shapes, and colors. Then on the sixth day, God continued his work of inhabiting the earth with living creatures moving ever closer to creation's crowning act. He made the animals and creeping things after their kind. With great variety, they were brought into existence, different shapes and colors and sizes, expressing the variety and beauty of the Creator himself. God loves beauty. Did you know that? And he must have a wonderful sense of humor. How else could he conceive of such a variety of delightful creatures that we can enjoy and that no doubt God enjoys too? So I want to pause for a second before I get to the seventh day, and I want to show you something. Something that will actually help you to remember what God created on what day. But it will also show you some aspect of deliberateness. Look at the 6 days that God worked. We'll look at them in sets of threes, right? The first 3 days, what did God create? Light, sky and water, and then land, right? That's the first 3 days. I had them up there as A, B, and C, right? Now, I want you to notice what happens on the next 3 days. Look at this. Sun and moon God creates on the fourth day. If you think of it as a next 3 days, it corresponds to the first day. See that? So the first day he made light, and then on the second set of first day, you see what I'm saying? Day four, he created the sun and moon. That's bodies to govern the light. Then, on the second day, he made the sky and water. And on the fifth day, he made the birds, fish, and creatures to inhabit the sky. You see that? On the third day, he made the land. And on the sixth day, he made the animals, creatures for the land. So every single day that he made something, the corresponding day, he made something else to fill that thing that he had made before. There's nothing random about it. It's quite the opposite. There's an obvious pattern. God had a definite purpose, and the secret to understanding our world and its life is in understanding our Creator. But the six-day activity is not finished yet. In fact, the most important act is yet to occur. Sometime during this day, God takes a solemn pause from his work and prepares for creation's culminating act. The one thing that all this has been leading up to. The Lord takes counsel with himself and makes a decision. Let us make man in our image, after our likeness. And we know that something big is about to happen because this is unique.

0: Every other creature up until now has been created after its own kind, a pattern of being suited to its nature. But now God says, let's make something after our kind, in accordance with our divine nature. The beings made now will be made special for companionship with the Creator himself. And this is important for us to notice. The Lord does not speak this time like he did with the animals. This time, the God of the universe bends himself to the ground. He takes up some dirt and begins to form and fashion a man. Think about this. When you were a kid, your mom told you not to play in the dirt. Why? Because you're getting dirty. The God of the universe is getting his hands dirty, fashioning and forming the first human being. He shapes and he molds. He patterns and he casts. He forms and outlines. He hugs a huge torso and his fingertips tend a tiny capillary. The Lord God concocts a marvelous organism with interlocking, interdependent systems: skeletal, muscular, endocrine, immune, pulmonary, cardiovascular, nervous. We are fearfully and wonderfully made. At the crown of it all, he creates an organ of reason, an organ that will mark the fundamental difference between man and animal. Here will reside the seat of human intelligence, the ability to speak, think, and emote, cognition, calculation, imagination, and free will, all made possible because of the brain. Here will be the place that humanity communes with divinity at a level of understanding and intimacy that the animals can never know. Then, with the form complete and every organ in place, the great creator, God himself uncreated, bends even lower now and puts his face in the dirt. Think about that. To breathe into the nostrils of the earthly shell. And the chest expands as the lungs inflate. The nerves generate and the heart palpitates. The blood circulates as life emanates. And the dust becomes cells and the brain becomes a mind. And the man becomes a living soul. Here is where we discover the true meaning of our lives. Not at the end of a microscope or at the end of a telescope, but in the will and purpose of Almighty God. The Bible declares a knowledge to which science alone can never attain. By faith, we understand that the universe was made by God so that what is seen was not made out of what is visible. Hebrews 11:3. Our scientific investigations do not lead to ultimate truth, because human existence is not ultimate, it is relative. The ultimate questions of existence can only be answered by the Creator. And without faith, it is impossible to please God. Let me illustrate it this way. You probably would never take your Honda Accord to a Ford dealership to get fixed, would you? Why is that? Because even though the people at Ford understand combustion engines and have a general knowledge and understanding about how a car works, that does not mean that they are qualified to fix your specific Honda Accord. You would never do that. In the same way, we can't really go to science to answer ultimate questions about who we are. Even though science informs us about things and it helps us to understand them a little bit better, we can't understand the ultimate aspects because science did not create us. God is our creator, and he knows things about us that we can never know by observation. In fact, there is only one day that we will know that. That is when Jesus comes again. Paul says, when that happens, I will know even as I am fully known. That's when we'll know it all. But until then, we've got to find out from God himself. Now, did you know that the evolutionary theory actually does not conform to standards of science either? Did you know that? How do I know that? Well, here's the definition of science as found in the Oxford English Dictionary. A branch of study which is concerned either with a connected body of demonstrated truths or with observed facts systematically classified. Science deals with demonstrated and observed data arrived at by experimenting in a laboratory or observing in the real world of nature. Here's what George Simpson, professor at Harvard and perhaps the foremost writer on evolution, says. Listen to this. It is inherent in any definition of science that statements that cannot be checked by observation are not what, everybody? Science. Are not science. In other words, if you cannot observe something to be able to check what you think you're talking about, it can't be science. That's just the definition of science. Howard Peth says this. But evolution cannot be studied in a laboratory or seen in nature, since its assumed mechanisms operate so slowly as to require millions of years for demonstrated results. So if I have to have millions of years to be able to observe it, and I'm not around for millions of years, how do I tell that this is actually it? It can't be science. Evolution, at least in the sense that Darwin speaks of it, cannot be detected within the lifetime of a single observer. Since the evolutionary theory does not conform to our rules of pure science, it really isn't science. You know what that means then? The evolutionary theory fits into another category entirely. You know what category that is? Faith. The evolutionary theory has to be accepted by faith. It takes faith and belief in order to believe something that you cannot prove on your own. But guess what? It's a different kind of faith. It's faith in oneself. So that intelligent design versus random accident or creation and evolution is really about in whom your faith lies, God's word or man's utterance. See how they're diametrically opposed? You see why you can't mingle the two together? This is all about who you trust. Do we trust in ourselves or do we trust in God? The supreme love of God is profoundly evident in all of creation. With every act, God is thinking about us. Did you know that green is the color that is most restful to the human eye? Did you know that? So God covered the earth in a blanket of green. Did you know that the sound of running water has the power to relieve human stress? So God made lakes and streams and babbling brooks as a source of natural therapy for us. As God created humanity, he made beings in whom his glory and beauty would be reflected. All creation shows the glory of God, but man is the prime creature of earth and the only creature made in his image after his likeness. We are the ones, the one personality in whom God's glory perfectly converges. And that deserves a hallelujah. But now that creation is complete, there is one final gift that God wants to give to his children. It's a memorial of his creation, designed to be celebrated in divine and human fellowship. The Bible says, "Thus the heavens and the earth were finished, and all the host of them were finished. And on the seventh day, God ended his work which he had done. And he rested on the seventh day from all his work which he had done." Genesis chapter 2 and verse 2. God's divine acts are all creative. We learned that earlier this month. So that even in rest, God is creating. He created a rest. Remember we said God does not need to rest. He's not fatigued. So when he creates the Sabbath, he's creating a rest. The Bible says, "Then God blessed the seventh day and sanctified it, because in it he rested from all his work which he had created and made." God's rest is a rest to commemorate his work, to mark out a memorial for us as the whole world, a special time for worship and thanksgiving and celebration between God and man. And he names it Sabbath. God does it for all humanity. Don't you see what happens when we believe in random accident instead of intelligent design? Can't you see how damaging that would be to the meaningfulness of our existence? If all this came about by accident, then that means my life really does not have a purpose. If I believe in the Big Bang theory, then I would also believe that there really is no God or any need for a God because this all came about by accident. And if there is no God, then I must solve my own problems because there's no one who's really going to help me out. But Hebrews 11 says that it is faith that drives us to believe that God created all things. But it can't just be any old kind of faith. It must be faith in God. We just talked about the fact that in order to understand the evolutionary theory, you got to accept that by faith. So just the word faith is not enough. We've seen this morning it's possible to have faith in a very strong and a very strong faith, but if it's misguided, then for us it profits us nothing. We can have great faith in humanity and in ourselves, and it becomes destructive. But my faith lies in Jesus Christ, and I hope that yours does too. So today, I want to end by echoing the words of the psalmist who wrote, O Lord, our Lord, how excellent is your name in all the earth, who have set your glory above the heavens. When I consider your heavens, the work of your fingers, the moon and the stars which you have ordained, what is man that you are mindful of him, and the son of man that you visit him? O Lord, our Lord, how excellent is your name in all the earth. I hope you can see it today. There's nothing wrong with science, but it can only take us so far. Science will always be flawed because it's based on our observation, and we are flawed. The Bible says that we now see through a glass darkly. We can't even trust our own eyes. We need God's word to inform us of where we come from. And I believe God's word today. What about you? Praise the Lord. I want to close with this because I think the crux of this message is really about the faith. Faith is something that is strong. Faith is something that we need, but it can't be any old kind of faith. And faith always proves itself with action. There was a professor who was teaching his class about the pendulum theory. Well, here's the pendulum theory. Teacher takes out a string with a quarter, and he says, the pendulum theory is a pendulum will never swing higher than its original point of origin. That means if I take this quarter and I pull it up this high, when I let it go and it swings one way and comes back, it will not swing higher than where I let it go from. It'll actually swing a little bit lower, and then it'll keep swinging until it finally comes to a stop. A pendulum cannot swing any higher than its original point of origin. So he demonstrated it with the quarter, and then he asked his class, who believes what I just said? And everybody in the class raised their hand. He said, okay, I need a volunteer. I want a volunteer to demonstrate it even more. So somebody raised their hand, they came forward. The professor opened the curtain, and behind the curtain was a desk sitting on top of another desk and a chair sitting on top of that. And he said, okay, I want you to climb up to the top of this chair and sit down. And then he had a big chain hanging from the ceiling, and attached to it was a cinder block. And he took that cinder block and put it up to the face of the person who was sitting in the chair. And he said, do you believe the pendulum theory? This cinder block will not swing any higher than its original point of origin. And the person said, I think I believe it. He said, okay. He took the cinder block and put it right up to the student's face, and then he let it go. And it went whoosh. And when that cinder block came back toward that student, what do you think the student did? Jumped off of the chair and dove onto the ground. Here's the question. Did the student really believe the pendulum theory? How do you know? Because faith always reveals itself in action. I can say what I believe, just understanding it in my mind, just because my cerebrum actually does what it does, and I can say my frontal lobe was able to understand it. That doesn't mean you actually believe it. Belief proves itself with action. If you're not willing to act on it, you don't believe it. So, here's where I'm bowling down your alley now. You can tell me that you believe that God created all things, but the proof is in how you live. Now, let me show you a couple of things that I think will maybe reveal what you really believe. When you get into a problem and you've tried every possible way to fix it, do you panic? Yeah. That means you probably don't really believe that God is your creator. If God created all things, and you're a child of God, why are you panicking when you get into trouble? You know, it's funny because we say we believe in intelligent design, but what we really reveal sometimes by the way that we live is that we just understand it. We don't actually believe it because we don't live like it. There's a whole set of things that we should live like as Christians if we believe that God is our creator. If we didn't come up by accident, that means God has a plan for me. That means God knew what happened to me, what would happen to me yesterday, and that he has a plan to fix it. Or maybe not. Maybe he's going to keep it like it is, but he's with me. Do you really believe it? Now, there's one more thing I want to ask you about, or I want to tell you, because I know this is already true. There is some scientific evidence that seems begins to damage our understanding of a recent earth. See, we believe that the earth was created probably less than 10,000 years ago. Sometimes we'll get specific and say 6,000 years ago. But most intelligent design people will say that the earth is recent. We don't believe it's been around for 3 billion or 12 billion or 13 billion years. We say it's a recent earth. And most people agree that that's less than 10,000 years. But then we have scientific evidence like carbon dating, which seems to contradict that. They'll cut open the middle of a tree and they'll look at the amount of rings and they'll be able to tell this tree's been around for 4 million years. What do you do with that? See, and the problem is, guys like me get up here and preach intelligent design, and then people in the audience say, well, that guy's just an idiot. There's so much scientific evidence that the world's been around for so much longer, and this guy's burying his head in the sand, and he's saying that the creation is recent. All the evidence shows the opposite. Okay, here's what I'm saying. I don't know the answer to that question. I'm not sure why a tree looks like it's been around for a million years, and yet I believe that it's only been around for 6,000, 7,000 years, something like that. I can't tell you what the answer is, but I can tell you this. Just because I observe something doesn't mean I'm right. There's so much more information that I may not understand. I'll give you a possible theory. When Adam and Eve were created, does the Bible say that they were created as babies? Now, when you came into the world, what were you? Were you a full-grown man or a full-grown woman? No, you came in as a baby, right? Okay, but the first humans came about as adults. God created a man, it says, right? And then he created a woman. He didn't create a boy and a girl. He didn't create two babies. He created two full-grown human beings. I have no idea how old they would have been based on our understanding, but when I think of it, I look at maybe Adam being 30. I don't know. A 30-year-old man that God made. Maybe 25. I don't know. I have no idea. There was no age at that point, so we wouldn't have any idea. On day one, he was only a day old, but he would have looked like we would have looked when we were 30. Maybe. Right? Okay, here's my theory. By the way, it's not even mine. It's my father-in-law's theory. He shared it with me. And this one thing that he suggested just opened my mind and reminded myself, I don't know everything. Here's what he said. If Adam and Eve were created as full-grown human beings, isn't it also possible that when God created the first tree, he didn't make a baby tree, but he made a tree that looks like it's been around for a million years? Isn't that possible? That solves your carbon dating issue. On day one, that tree was a million years old based on what it would look like if a tree was full-grown. Now, that may not be it, but here's what I'm saying. Just because I observe it doesn't mean I'm right. I don't know everything. I've only been here 41 years. That's it. What do I know? The oldest scientist could only be 110, whatever he is. That's how long he or she has been around. That's it. We cannot answer life's ultimate questions because we weren't here in the beginning when they happened. But God has provided us a word to tell us exactly what happened. We can have faith and believe that, or we can have faith and believe the Big Bang. Either way, it takes faith. I want to put my faith and trust in God. What about you? That's the real challenge of this thing. None of us were there when it happened anyway. You have to choose to believe something, and I choose to believe what the Bible says.
1: 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We hope the episode shared today has been uplifting. For further information about our program and speakers, please contact us at 1-800-617-WORD. That's 1-800-617-9673. Until next time, remember to keep Jesus, the true word of life, by your side.
2: The Bible tells us about two kings of Israel who responded to their sin in very different ways. The first was King Saul. God had told him to kill some animals, but he didn't. The other king, David, committed adultery with his neighbor's wife and had that neighbor killed. David's sin seems so much worse to us. Yet the Bible calls him a man after God's own heart. What made the difference? It was their response when confronted with their sin. Saul defended, justified, and excused himself. When he finally admitted his disobedience, he didn't want the news to leak out. On the other hand, David humbly confessed and repented of his sin. We can read about it in Psalms 32 and 51. The next time you recognize an area of sin, you can try to protect yourself, as Saul did, or you can take the pathway of brokenness and humility like David, the man after God's own heart. With Seeking Him, I'm Nancy DeMoss Waugemuth.
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0: Now here's more Bible reading at the beginning of 2 Corinthians chapter 7. Therefore, having these promises, beloved, let us cleanse ourselves from all defilement of flesh and spirit, perfecting holiness in the fear of God. Make room for us in your hearts. We wronged no one. We corrupted no one. We took advantage of no one. I do not speak to condemn you, for I have said before that you are in our hearts to die together and to live together. Great is my confidence in you. Great is my boasting on your behalf. I am filled with comfort. I am overflowing with joy in all our affliction. For even when we came into Macedonia, our flesh had no rest, but we were afflicted on every side, conflicts without, fears within. But God, who comforts the depressed, comforted us by the coming of Titus, and not only by his coming, but also by the comfort with which he was comforted in you, as he reported to us your longing, your mourning, your zeal for me, so that I rejoiced even more. For though I caused you sorrow by my letter, I do not regret it, though I did regret it, for I see that that letter caused you sorrow, though only for a while. I now rejoice, not that you were made sorrowful, but that you were made sorrowful to the point of repentance. For you were made sorrowful according to the will of God, so that you might not suffer loss in anything through us. For the sorrow that is according to the will of God produces a repentance without regret, leading to salvation, but the sorrow of the world produces death. For behold what earnestness this very thing, this godly sorrow, has produced in you. What vindication of yourselves, what indignation, what fear, what longing, what zeal, what avenging of wrong. In everything you demonstrated yourselves to be innocent in the matter. So although I wrote to you, it was not for the sake of the offender, nor for the sake of the one offended, but that your earnestness on our behalf might be made known to you in the sight of God. For this reason we have been comforted. And besides our comfort, we rejoiced even much more for the joy of Titus, because his spirit has been refreshed by you all. For if in anything I have boasted to him about you, I was not put to shame. But as we spoke all things to you in truth, so also our boasting before Titus proved to be the truth. His affection abounds all the more toward you, as he remembers the obedience of you all, how you received him with fear and trembling. I rejoice that in everything I have confidence in you. 2 Corinthians chapter 8. Now, brethren, we wish to make known to you the grace of God, which has been given in the churches of Macedonia, that in a great ordeal of affliction, their abundance of joy and their deep poverty overflowed in the wealth of their liberality. For I testify that according to their ability, and beyond their ability, they gave of their own accord, begging us with much urging for the favor of participation in the support of the saints. And this, not as we had expected, but they first gave themselves to the Lord and to us by the will of God. So we urged Titus that as he had previously made a beginning, so he would also complete in you this gracious work as well. This is The Word, reading from the Bible without comment. I'm Nicholas Hope. Listen again next time for more from the Scriptures.
1: Hi, Dan Seaborn here, and you're listening to Winning at Home's Family Moments. I've looked with you over the last couple of weeks at several verses in Ephesians 5, and I want to conclude that look today by looking at verse 19. It says there, "Speak to one another with psalms, hymns, and spiritual songs. Sing and make music in your heart to the Lord, always giving thanks to God the Father." Now, I want to tell you how that fits in your family. Because you say, are we supposed to walk around in our house going, "How are you doing today?" No, no, no. I think what my mom did growing up is what the Lord's after here. I can remember as a little boy, mom would either be singing some song, maybe turned at church or a chorus she was into at the time, or she would have music on. And when you'd walk in the house, there was always this upbeat praise type attitude that mom had in her life. And no matter how damaging and defeating a day could be toward mom, she would still find the good in it. And I think that's what this passage is getting at. In our homes, our kids and we ourselves need to see some joy, some singing, some praise. Some celebration. Hey, this world's got enough bad stuff. Let's make our homes a place of upbeat praise. How can you do that? Oh, put in a good CD. Sing a chorus yourself. Let's give some upbeat music and praise in our family life. It will encourage everyone around us. And, hey, we'll be fulfilling that scripture verse. I like that. Our goal is to give you practical biblical tips on how to grow in your marriage and family life, and hopefully today that's what's happened. 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
3: I will lift up mine eyes unto the hills, from whence cometh my help. My help cometh from the Lord, which made heaven and earth. He will not suffer thy foot to be moved. He that keepeth thee will not slumber. Behold, he that keepeth Israel shall neither slumber nor sleep. The Lord is thy keeper. The Lord is thy shade upon thy right hand. The sun shall not smite thee by day, nor the moon by night. The Lord shall preserve thee from all evil. He shall preserve thy soul. The Lord shall preserve thy going out and thy coming in from this time forth and even forevermore.
4: And behold, they brought to him a man sick of the palsy, lying on a bed. And Jesus, seeing their faith, said unto the sick of the palsy, Son, be of good cheer, thy sins be forgiven thee. And behold, certain of the scribes said within themselves, This man blasphemeth. And Jesus, knowing their thoughts, said, Wherefore think ye evil in your hearts? For whither is easier to say, Thy sins be forgiven thee? Or to say, Arise and walk? But that ye may know that the Son of Man hath power on earth to forgive sins, Then saith he to the sick of the palsy, Arise, take up thy bed, and go into thine house.
5: Jesus saith unto them, My meat is to do the will of him that sent me, and to finish his work.
6: Here we are.
7: I hope she's home.
8: Can I ring the bell?
9: May I ring the bell?
8: But I want to.
6: Well, somebody better, or we'll miss our visit with Mrs. G.
10: Hello. I'm glad to see you. I was listening for you. Come on in.
11: How about some stories?
10: Stories? Yes, I've got some specially for you.
12: Those two Midianite kings had got to be caught, simply got to be. With them at large, trouble would brew and blow up again. Which way did they go? Which way? Gideon and his 300 paratroopers were off after them like a shot. The kings would try to get home, of course. The kings had had a head start of Gideon and his men. It had been several hours before it was known that they'd got away alive. And you wonder? The pandemonium and confusion of last night had been so terrible. But it was victory for Gideon and Israel. But these two kings must be caught, and the paratroopers led by Gideon were in hot pursuit. They'd get them. Gideon and his men were very faint with hunger. What a time they'd had, no chance to eat. However, Gideon was sure that they'd get food on the way. Wouldn't the Israelites, who'd been in bondage to the Midianites, terrified out of their lives every harvest time for 7 years, Israelites who'd been raided, plundered, in danger of death at Midianite hands, wouldn't they be pleased to see their deliverer Gideon and his 300 brave men? Wouldn't the people of Israel be so proud and pleased to give them something to eat? What a privilege! Nothing of the kind. Here was Gideon passing through Succoth. The mayor and aldermen of the city were right there.
10: It's a marvelous campaign, Gideon said to the mayor. We've routed the enemy. Thousands dead. We're chasing their two remaining kings now. We'll soon catch them, but, oh boy, we're hungry. Give us some bread. Do please, just to keep us going. Gideon wiped the sweat from his brow. But the Succoth City bigwigs were churlish. No enthusiasm whatever. We'll give you some food when you come back with the kings, they leered. Oh, we'll give you a party then, if you like. Gideon was furious, simply furious. A hungry man is an angry man any time. Yes, sir, Gideon was angry. You rotters, he said. When I come back with the kings, I'll wallop you. Make no mistake about it, I'll clobber you. You're not loyal to your country at all. Jehovah has given us the victory, and this is all you care. At Penuel, Gideon got the same response when he asked for food for his men. There, the city elders were casually sitting by their great tower. They were proud of their tower. It was their pride and joy. They were utterly unconcerned about the plight their nation had been in. Gideon just couldn't stomach their attitude. When I come back, not if I come back, with the two kings captive, he said, I'll bash down this tower of yours and you'll have to look out. They couldn't care less. Well, Gideon and his paratroopers caught the two kings all right and came back with them through Penuel and Succoth. He did as he said he would. At Penuel, he bashed down their tower, their pride and joy, and got rid of the leaders of the rotten outlook. Then he went on to Succoth. And so that he made no mistake as to who the culprits were, Gideon got a young fellow of the city to write down their names on a piece of slate. What a nasty job. I wouldn't have liked it, would you? There were 77 of them. Gideon taught them a lesson, all 77 of them, with thorns and briars. Not very nice, to be sure, but a leader has to punish as well as reward. Somebody had to get the people to think properly of their country, and Gideon had to do it. Gideon and his 300 men took the two kings, the Midianite kings they'd captured, back to Ophrah for trial. It was proved that these kings had killed all Gideon's brothers. If you had spared my brothers, I would have spared you, he said. They were put to death. And that was the end of Gideon's mopping up operations. For the first time in years, Israel had no need to worry about the Midianites or the Amalekites. And they worshipped Jehovah. What a difference that made to everybody. Israel had peace for 40 years. Gideon did a great job. Ah, now we know why his name appears in the King's Honours list in Hebrews chapter 11, don't we? The people of Israel were so delighted with Gideon as their leader. Gideon had been able to get a unity between the 12 tribes again, and now all Israel said, Gideon, be our king. Other nations have kings. You be our king, and your son after you, and his son after him. Oh, no, Gideon said, thank you, but Jehovah is your king. I never want to take his place. Very noble of Gideon, but oh dear. Gideon said, I have one request to make of you all, however. Will you bring to me, not really for myself, all the earrings that you've taken from your captives and their camel's decorations from the harness, you know? Just imagine how those people who'd never had wealth in their lives would feel about giving up the first little bit they'd ever held. But they gave it up gladly. Gideon had a cloak spread out on the ground, and earrings galore, and crescent ornaments from the camel's harness, and rich purple clothing that had belonged to kings were thrown onto that cloak. Well, Gideon collected a large quantity of gold and stuff that day, and believe it or not, he had the gold made into an ephod encrusted with precious stones. An ephod was a kind of waistcoat that priests wore. Gideon thought it was so beautiful that people would like to see it. So he had this ephod set up in a place where people could look at it. We all have our own ideas of what is beautiful, and I'm sure that Gideon thought this ephod, whatever it was beautiful, and he meant it to make people think about God in some way. But horrors! People began to worship it. The Israelites worshipped it. As I read this story in the book of Judges in the Bible, I noticed that Gideon had got out of having talks with God.
12: There's no mention of Gideon asking God anything after that marvelous night when he and his 300 paratroopers routed the Midianite camp by just blowing their trumpets and shouting and waving their lamps about. No mention. No, sir, I don't see any mention of Gideon and God having a talk anymore. No doubt that accounts for some of the things Gideon did latterly. Gideon did his best work when he had no confidence in himself, when he relied on God. Gideon got into a mess, and he got other people into a mess too, when he imagined that he could go it alone. So I say to myself, Mrs. G., don't forget to keep in close touch with God. You can't do much that's any good on your own. So, Mrs. G., don't try to go it alone. Keep in close touch with God.
2: I see we still have time for just one more short story, Mrs. G. How about it?
12: I heard a story once about a little Chinese boy whose name was Jonathan. He lived in the town of Manila in the Philippine Islands. Jonathan was saving up for a bicycle. He'd been saving up for a long time, but now he'd got $7.50. One day, if he kept saving very hard, he'd get that bicycle. That would be the day. The rides he'd have with the wind blowing in his face and whistling in his ears. The boys said it was fun to have a bike. Well, Jonathan had got $7.50. But Jonathan heard his mother and father talking about things that were happening in China. People there were sad and starving because there was a war on. Their homes were being smashed up and their farms were being ruined. He heard his parents mention the Relief for China Committee that had been set up in a building down the road from their home. As his parents talked about the hungry people in China, Jonathan was listening. He could imagine the boys like himself with no dinners and no suppers. Jonathan enjoyed dinners and suppers. Oh, he'd like to give those hungry children something to eat. If only I was grown up and rich, I'd buy food for them all, he said. But I'm not grown up or rich. I don't suppose I can do anything. Oh, whatever can I do? But I've got some money, $7.50. I know what I'll do. Jonathan went to his money box while his mother and father were still talking about the poor, starving people in China. He counted out his money. Yes, $7.50, exact. Then he went out with his money while they were still talking. Jonathan went to the bakery and he bought all the bread that $7.50 would buy. Whatever are you going to do with all that bread? The baker asked him. Oh, it's for some people who are starving, Jonathan said. It was rather a problem to get all that bread to the China Relief Committee building, but Jonathan dragged it along behind him in big bags. I've brought some bread for the starving people in China, he panted. Can you send it to them quick? The boys and girls there are so hungry. The lady behind the desk in the committee building was terribly astonished. She managed to say, Oh, how kind of you, and that's marvelous. And then she said, Just wait there a minute, Sonny, will you, and I'll be back. She disappeared. Behind the scenes where the other committee members were sorting clothes and packing relief parcels, she told them about Jonathan's bread. We can't disappoint the child, she said, but what in the world are we going to do with all this bread? We can't send it to China. Of course we can't, a gentleman said, but I'll tell you what we'll do. And he told her. Oh, good, said the lady, and away she went back to the desk to Jonathan, who stood there with his sacks of bread. Well, Sonny, she said, you know China's a very long way, and to get there takes a long time. And you know what happens to mother's bread in the house when it's kept a long time, don't you? Yes, it gets moldy. Well, we've got a fantastic plan. We'll call your nice fresh bread patriotic bread, and we'll have a stall and sell it right now. Then the money can be sent to China. So, outside the Relief for China Committee Center, they set up a stall. They put labels on Jonathan's bread, patriotic bread, and the Chinese people in Manila bought it. In a short time, it was all sold for $25. This is a great idea, the committee said. Let's do it again tomorrow. In 3 days, Jonathan's $7.50 had grown into $750. An American lady returned from Manila to the United States of America and told this story to a great many people. Among those who heard the story was Mr. Henry Ford of automobile fame. Mrs. Ford heard the story too. "Oh, Jonathan shall have his bicycle," she said. "He's been so unselfish and hard-working for the hungry people of China. He shall have his bicycle." So Mrs. Henry Ford sent $20 to Manila and asked the Relief for China Committee to please buy a bicycle for Jonathan. They bought it, and Jonathan was invited to a party. Actually, it was a very special public ceremony when he got there. Many important people of the town were there, and the wife of the American commissioner presented Jonathan with a beautiful new bicycle. Jonathan was so surprised and delighted. As Jonathan said when he heard of the starving, destitute children in China, he wasn't grown up and he wasn't rich, but he certainly found a way to help. Where there's a will, there's a way, isn't there? And Jonathan found it.
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14: 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And now, here's our Creation Moments host, Ian Taylor.
15: The familiar little insect, known as the water boatman, is a marvel of engineering design. About an inch long, it swims on its back on the surface of the pond using two of its legs that are extra long and have little paddles on the end, just like the oars of a boat. Anyone who has tried swimming on his back knows how difficult it is to see where he is going, but not the water boatman. His eyes are especially placed for perfect sight while swimming on his back. As I mentioned, the boatman is an insect, so of course it does not have gills like a fish, yet he spends a lot of his time underwater. How does he do this? Well, his creator gave him the ability to breathe through his tail, that he sticks out of the water just like a snorkel tube. There are tiny hairs that keep the water out of this tube while he draws fresh air in to refill his air tanks for another dive. Those tiny hairs also tell the boatman whether a nearby movement in the water is something that would threaten him or something that might be good for lunch. Surely, the specialized features of this little insect could not have gradually developed by trial and error, but are evidences of superb design and a master designer.
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0: Do you know the answer? It's the love of Christ. Why, it's right here in the book beside your bed, isn't it? She patted the Bible. Andrew gulped. Sister Patrice sounded just like his mother used to sound. Later that day, Andrew was so bored that he decided to open the Bible and read it. He started reading at the very beginning, with God creating the heavens and the earth. It was the same story he had heard as a small boy in Sunday school. But now, somehow, it seemed different. Alive. Real. For the first time in his life, Andrew could not put the Bible down. From then on, Andrew spent each day reading the Bible until he had made it all the way to the end of the New Testament. Some of the things that he read were mind-boggling, and he wondered whether some of the events had really happened, and what it all meant to his life if they were true. Such questions bothered Andrew, and even though he doubted that Thyle would ever write to him again, he wrote to her, asking for answers to some of his questions. Much to his surprise, Thyle wrote back telling Andrew that she had received his letter about the terrible things he had done, and urging him to ask for and accept God's forgiveness for doing them. On one level, Thyle's letter made sense to Andrew, yet bring himself to believe that if there was a God, he would be willing to forgive him for killing innocent women and children. It just did not seem possible. 2 months rolled by as Andrew studied the Bible and waited for his cast to come off. When it finally did, his right leg was shriveled and useless. The doctors tried to encourage Andrew by telling him that if he worked really hard on his exercises, one day he would be able to walk with a cane. But all Andrew could think of was running over the polder as a teenager. Now, those days were gone, and at 20 years of age, he felt like an old man whose best days were behind him. Andrew was fitted with a pair of crutches, and as soon as he could hobble around, he found the only comfort he knew, a bottle of gin at the nearest bar. For several weeks he stayed in the hospital during the day and went out drinking at night. Then, in May 1949, Andrew received word that the army was ready to ship him back to Holland. The idea of going home filled him with dread. What would people think of him with his crippled leg and his cynical view of life? They had no idea what he had been through in Indonesia, and he did not know how to explain it to them. On the afternoon before he was to be discharged from the hospital, Sister Patrice came to wish Andrew a happy 21st birthday and to tell him a story. "Do you know how the natives catch monkeys out in the jungle?" Sister Patrice began. "No, how?" Andrew replied. "Well, a monkey won't let go of something he wants once he has grasped it, even if it means losing his freedom. The natives know this, and they exploit it. They take a coconut and make a small opening in it, just big enough for a monkey to slip his hand through, and then they drop a pebble into the coconut. They place the coconut by a bush and wait for a monkey to come along. When a monkey finally comes by, he is so curious that he picks up the coconut and shakes it. When he hears the pebble inside, he peers in and then slides his hand through the hole to grasp the pebble. When he tries to pull out his hand wrapped around the pebble, it will not fit back through the hole. But the monkey will not let go of the pebble, even when the natives approach and capture him. Andrew, you are a little like that monkey. You are holding on to something, something that is keeping you from your freedom, and you will not let it go." Andrew stared blankly at Sister Patrice. He had no idea what she thought he might be holding on to, and he didn't care. Instead, that night, Andrew celebrated both his release from the hospital and his birthday the same way he celebrated most things, by drinking until he forgot who or where he was. The voyage home to Holland was very different from the trip out to the Dutch East Indies 3 years before. Many of the men traveling on the ship were badly injured, and hardly anyone spoke during mealtimes. Andrew understood the silence. The men did not have much to talk about. He was sure that, like him, they were all thinking about how they had failed in their mission to keep Indonesia a Dutch colony. In fact, just 4 days before they set sail from Jakarta, the Dutch government had bowed to pressure from the United Nations and agreed to create a free Indonesia. As a result, General Spoor, the Dutch commander of Indonesia, had resigned his position. Just as the ship docked in Rotterdam, the news was released that General Spoor had died of a heart attack. It seemed ironic to Andrew that on the same day that he was coming home as a proud soldier, the general's death was focusing the nation's attention on the humiliating defeat in Indonesia. Upon his arrival in Rotterdam, Andrew was given leave to return home to his village before reporting to the rehabilitation unit the army had assigned him to for therapy on his wounded leg. Back in St. Pancras, everything was much as Andrew had left it, although a new row of elm trees was sprouting along the dike road. The first person Andrew saw was his sister, Hiltje. When Hiltje spotted Andrew through the window, she rushed out across the little bridge to meet him. Soon, Andrew was in the Vanderbijl house, surrounded by his family and being introduced to his new brother-in-law, Ari, and to Ben's fiancée. After everyone had welcomed him home, Andrew's other sister, Martja, nudged his arm and asked, "Do you want to see Mama's grave?" Andrew nodded. It was the one thing he wanted to do more than anything else, but his leg hurt so badly from walking from the bus stop to the house that he was afraid that he would not be able to make it to the cemetery. "We can use Papa's bike, Martja suggested. Andrew nodded, stood up stiffly, and followed Martja outside, leaning heavily on his cane. He wheeled the bike out onto the dike road. He threw his right leg over the bike so that it rested on the crossbar. Then Andrew hopped along on one leg, letting the bicycle carry the weight of his injured leg. It was not an elegant way to travel, and Andrew was glad that it was only 500 yards to the village cemetery. He did not want to meet anyone along the way who would see him using the bike in this awkward manner. At the cemetery, the grass covering Andrew's mother's grave had not yet completely grown back, and a small vase holding fresh flowers sat on top of the grave. As Andrew stared down at the grave, he thought of the last time he had seen his mother. Was it possible that he had been that young man full of hope and bravado, imagining that war, any war, was some kind of grand adventure? Andrew had so many things that he wanted to say to his mother, but he felt uncomfortable saying them in front of Martja. He promised himself that he would soon return alone to the gravesite. That night, when Andrew had answered all the easy questions about living in Indonesia, and Cornelius had pumped him about the habits of the gibbon, Andrew set out by himself for the cemetery. When he got there, he sat down and wept. We hope you've enjoyed Brother Andrew, God's Secret Agent, by Janet and Jeff Benge. 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
2: 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In an article called The Treat Trap, she reminds us that in troubled times, sweets seem to offer immediate relief. But unfortunately, their fix doesn't last. The sweetness of chocolate lasts for a mere 30 seconds after we've indulged. The original problem is still there. And then we have the additional problem, the guilt of an unhealthy indulgence on top of the original stressor. Guilty pleasures, even when sweet, ultimately leave a bad taste. If you find yourself looking for unhealthy distractions when you're dealing with a stressful situation, avoid the treat trap. Instead of turning to chocolate, why not turn to God?
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4: Lord, we cast ourselves at thy feet to worship, and he is gone, disappeared.
5: And he sat right there, the Son of God, in our home.
4: And he walked all the way from Jerusalem with us.
5: He talked to us, too, explaining the scriptures.
4: It is no marvel that he knows and could explain the scriptures so clearly that our hearts burned within us. He is the Son of God, the Creator. Through him were the scriptures written, and he is risen.
5: What are we doing here? We should be on our way to Jerusalem to tell the 11 and the others the good news.
4: Well, we have the greatest message ever given to mankind, a risen Savior.
5: We were hungry.
4: And weary.
5: Now we are filled with joy.
4: Oh, we have glad news for the disciples. But why stand here and talk? The disciples will want to hear all about our walk and talk with Jesus.
6: They secure their pilgrim staffs and start immediately back along the same path by which they have just come.
4: When it's dark, my heart is light with joy. He is risen.
5: The road is not safe going so fast, but we'll get there. With the glad tidings of a risen Savior, we will get there. Ah! I fell over a slippery rock.
4: I'll give you a hand. There, you are risen. And so is Jesus.
5: I think we're lost.
4: Oh, we are anything but lost. We have found salvation in a risen Savior.
6: These two disciples press on through the night, stumbling over rocks, climbing over steep places. They lose their way but find it again. Sometimes running, sometimes stumbling, they hasten on, their hearts leaping for joy. They do not see, they do not know, but beside them is an unseen protector. The very one who walked with them but a short time before is now close by their side all the way. The night is dark, but the Sun of Righteousness is shining upon them, protecting them.
4: Christ is a risen Savior.
5: He is not dead.
4: He is risen.
6: Upon reaching Jerusalem, they enter by the eastern gate, which is open at night on festal occasions.
4: We'd better go to the upper chamber where Jesus spent the last evening before his death. The disciples will be there.
5: And they will not sleep until they learn for a certainty what has become of the body of the Lord.
4: And we know. We'll tell them. He is risen. Perhaps they aren't here after all. All is quiet inside.
5: But they're here. They are fearful we may be spies. We are not spies. We are disciples from Emmaus.
4: I am Cleopas from Emmaus. Remember me? We left here only a few hours ago. Peter, John, Matthew, let us in.
7: Come in. Hurry. Bolt the door again, quickly.
8: You know what? I'll tell you.
4: Matthew, what are you trying to tell us?
7: We know where the Lord is. He's risen. He appeared in person to Simon.
4: We'll ask them to be a little quiet. We have a wonderful experience to tell them.
9: Brethren, our two fellow disciples from Emmaus wish to say something.
4: The Lord is risen. We saw him. For more than 2 hours, we talked to him. He was in our home.
5: No. It happened on our walk home to Emmaus. He joined us and we didn't even recognize who it was. As we walked, he explained the scriptures about the coming of the Messiah. It thrilled our hearts to listen to him.
4: Oh, he made it very clear what and where his kingdom shall be, and why he had to suffer and die on the cross. Then, at the gate of our...
7: We want to hear everything, every word he said. Leave out nothing.
4: Well, When he first joined us, we thought that he was a stranger in Jerusalem, as we told. We were about to fall down and worship him when, lo, he disappeared.
5: Cleopas, a terrible thought just came to me. What if we had not invited him into our home? What if we had not pressed the invitation? We never would have known who he was. Our home, our lives would never have been blessed as they are.
4: That is a terrible thought. Never, never will I pass up the chance to be kind and helpful to a stranger.
5: Or even a brother, a neighbor.
9: But all this, I know not what to believe.
10: Matthew, you sound like Thomas.
9: But it's all too good to be true.
11: Yes.
9: A stranger? Well, how did you get in?
12: Peace be unto you.
9: Spirit of the Master.
12: Why are ye troubled? Why do such thoughts arise in your hearts? Behold my hands and my feet, and know that it is I myself. Touch me, handle me, and see. The spirit hath not flesh and bones, as ye see that I have.
9: His hands do have nail prints.
5: His feet do. It is the voice of
9: his
5: the Master.
9: Everything about him looks like our Lord.
13: Lord.
12: Have ye any food?
9: A little. Here's a piece of broiled fish and honeycomb.
12: Thank you, Matthew.
9: He is the Lord. He is risen.
5: Yes! Yes!
13: He is risen. It is true.

0: But Thomas, all of us have seen him.
1: I haven't.
2: He was here, right here in this room.
3: All of us saw him, all 10 of us, besides his other disciples.
2: And the women, quite a few of them have seen him.
0: He is risen, Thomas, he is.
1: That isn't what the soldiers say.
0: Caiaphas got to them first. What do you expect them to say?
1: The last time I saw Jesus, he was in grave clothes, being placed in Joseph's tomb.
0: But Thomas, there are plenty of eyewitnesses and physical evidence that Jesus...
4: You are unusually sad and gloomy, Thomas. Why? And you are brooding over something. What? For some reason, your pride is hurt. Won't you tell me why? I'm your wife, Thomas. To bring her husband comfort is one of a wife's pleasures and duties.
1: The other disciples claim that the Master is no longer dead, but risen from the grave.
4: You believe them not?
1: I haven't seen him alive. He has not appeared to me.
4: Don't you believe the disciples and the others?
1: Well, they talk about it. They're even joyous and happy, but... The more they talk, the more happy they are. The deeper is my gloom and despair. If he is alive, why has he not appeared to me?
4: Wounded vanity.
1: Well, I am one of the 11.
4: Do you truly believe that he is still dead?
1: I refuse to believe anything upon the testimony of others. I will not believe Jesus is risen until I personally see the nail prints in his hands, and put my finger in the nail prints. Also thrust my hand into his spear-pierced side.
4: You loved him?
1: Ardently.
4: Perhaps you are jealous.
1: I just think that he should also appear to me as he did to the others, if he is alive and risen.
4: Dashed hope. Disappointment.
1: No, no, no. It's just that I refuse to believe what someone else claims to have seen. I must see it for myself.
4: Poor doubting Thomas. How long has this been going on?
1: A week.
4: I wish I could help.
1: I don't want help.
4: How long is it since the other disciples have seen Jesus?
1: A week.
4: How many times has he appeared to them?
1: Once.
4: Just the once?
1: Yes, as a group.
4: Then he has appeared to them individually.
1: Simon?
4: I thought there were two from that little village.
1: Emmaus. They are not of the special 11 disciples. I am.
4: Oh. The other disciples are still living in the same upper room?
1: Yes.
4: And you haven't been to see them all week, have you?
1: No. Why should I?
4: Thomas, my dear, do you not have hope, a faint hope and faith, that the good news of a risen Savior is true?
1: I suppose so. Yes. Yes, I do. I did love him so much. I would like to see him again and be with him. And he loved me, too.
4: Thomas, why don't you go to the upper chamber? The others have missed you, I'm sure they have, and you have missed them.
1: I suppose I ought to. Yes. I will go.
4: Why don't you go early enough to partake of the evening meal with them?
1: An excellent idea. I will.
4: Go now. Visit with them. It's about the mealtime anyway.
1: Thanks, dear. You're a wonderful help to me.
4: That's what God created us women for, to be helps to our menfolk.
3: Well, Thomas, glad to see you. Come in.
1: Greetings, all.
5: Greetings, Thomas.
3: Nice to see Thomas. It's hard to understand why we couldn't see these things before. Now take that one scripture. He is despised and rejected of men, a man of sorrows and acquainted with grief, and we hid, as it were, our faces from him. He was despised, and we esteemed him not. Now, it's so easy to see now that this refers to Jesus and to us, his disciples.
0: Especially me. I even went so far as to deny him 3 times.
3: Well, what do you think, Thomas?
1: I'm listening.
6: Peace be unto you.
7: Lord.
6: Thomas, reach hither thy finger and look upon my hands. And reach hither thy hand and thrust it into my side. Be not faithless, but believing.
1: My Lord! And my God!
6: Thomas, Because thou hast seen me, thou hast believed. Blessed are they that have not seen, and yet do believe.

0: You don't think we should leave Jerusalem during the Passover?
1: Indeed, we should not. It might be considered disaffection and heresy.
0: You haven't forgotten that we have an appointment with the Master at Galilee after his resurrection?
1: I'm looking forward to it. And I suppose several hundred more people are, too.
0: All who have accepted him as the Savior are invited. The Passover week is ended. Let us go home to Galilee.
1: This place brings back many memories. Pleasant, happy memories.
2: Thousands of people were fed by the Master from a few fishes and small loaves within sight of this place. Right over there.
1: Yes, it was out there that I lost sight of the Savior and started sinking in the water.
0: Remember when we were frightened by the storm and the huge waves, but the Master, by a few softly spoken words, stilled the wind and the waves.
3: And was it not right at this very spot that Jesus stood and bade us cast the net on the other side of the boat? We did, and caught so many fish the net could not hold them all.
1: Let's go fishing now.
2: We could use the proceeds of a good night's fishing for food and clothes.
3: Our boat is in its accustomed place, the net too. This is far enough from shore, don't you think so, Peter?
1: Plenty. Is the net ready?
4: Ready, Peter.
1: Cast it out, then. I just assume we don't catch any fish. The evening is so beautiful and calm, wonderful. I'd rather just sit here and talk about the Master and the wonderful things he did and the lessons of truth.
0: Oh, it is a beautiful evening. The setting sun casting its rays on the tops of the... I would never tire remembering and meditating upon the things Jesus did and the great lessons he taught us right here on Galilee.
1: Many times since our Lord has risen, I have thought how fortunate we are. The religious leaders of Israel considered us unlearned because we attended not the school of the rabbis. But we have had over 3 years of instruction by the greatest of all teachers, the Son of God himself. Anything in the net yet, John?
0: Oh, don't be so anxious, Peter. We have all night.

0: No fish yet, Peter.
1: So I see. Back in with the net.
0: We've labored almost all night, not a single fish.
1: But hasn't it been a beautiful, peaceful night?
0: Quiet and calm.
2: But we need provisions.
3: Yes, we do.
4: No, this hasn't been a very profitable night.
1: Oh, there is nothing in all creation more profitable than believing on the Lord Jesus Christ.
0: We believe, Peter. We are his very own chosen disciples, remember?
1: Then let us talk of our absent Lord. Let us recall with joy the wonderful events we have witnessed during his ministry, right here beside the sea.
0: Some of the things are not so joyous to recall.
1: John, certainly you do not mean that about our Lord.
0: Oh, no. About me and the rest of us. That time, for instance, when we ran from the two men possessed with demons and left Jesus there all alone.
1: Well, there are many things about myself I do not wish to recall. Many, many foolish, sinful, terrible things. While we speak of sad things, let me pose a question. With the Master gone back to his Father, we will be without his presence, his guidance, his comforting smile and words. How can we possibly get along without him?
5: Without the Master, the prospect isn't very bright.
1: Dawn. A long night. Not one fish in our net.
4: There's a man on shore watching us. Greetings, stranger!
6: Children, have ye any food?
7: No, sir.
6: Cast the net on the right side of the ship.
1: Yeah, we may as well do as he suggests. It won't do any good, but it won't hurt anything.
0: I already see fish. Schools of them. Shall we pull in the net?
1: So soon?
4: No, we'll have some fish at least.
1: Ah, the net is full, more than full.
0: That stranger on shore, look. It is the Lord.
1: The Lord. I must go to him.

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2: The flag is a symbol of life, liberty, freedom of conscience. Everything that we are value about this country, even though it's not perfect, we value what this stands for. And you see, it's the same thing when it comes to the Sabbath Sunday issue. It's deeper than just a couple of days. It's what those 2 days stand for. One day, the Sabbath, God's mark of authority throughout the universe, His seal that honors Him as the creator of heaven and earth, His special time found in the very heart of His law and gives us that special 24-hour period to connect with Jesus in a personal relationship. Sunday, Rome's mark of authority. Coming from paganism, where the traditions of men have been placed above the traditions of God, where all the world chooses to follow it. And see, John wasn't kidding when he wrote in Revelation, all the religious world marvels and follows the beast. Why are we willing to do that when the Bible is so, so clear? It's what it represents. But let's ask another question. Some people say, I do understand it, Pastor Dave. I see it from the Bible. I see what it represents. But are you saying that people who've honored Sunday are lost? Are they less of a Christian? No, my friends, it's not saying that at all. You see, what we have to understand is people who have lived in the past who maybe didn't know about this, God judges people according to the light that they knew. And maybe mom and dad, grandpa and grandma, great-grandpa, those who lived in the past, they didn't understand the truth about the Sabbath or other things, but they loved Jesus with all their heart. They were following all the light that they know. God understands that. I believe they will be saved in the kingdom of heaven. But the difference is, Jesus says when light comes to us, when conviction is placed on our heart, Jesus says when you see the light, we need to walk in the light. I can't look at people of the past and say, you know what, just because they didn't know, I shouldn't have to follow it. That would be like me asking Jesus, listen, how much can I get away with and you'll still save me? I mean, I wouldn't go to Marquita and say, honey, how much can I ignore about our marriage vow and you'll still stay with me? See, what we want to do is we say, Lord, how much can I do for you to show that I love you, that I'm thankful for the grace that has been given? People like Martin Luther, when God was restoring truth one item at a time, the Sabbath hadn't been uncovered yet. People like Martin Luther living up to all the light that they have. But see, if the light has come to me about some truth in Scripture, some truth in His law, God says to me, walk while you have the light. Because the book of James tells me in chapter 4, he who knows the good he should do and does not do it, to him it is sin. See, when God gives me light, I need to follow the light. Because there's always a blessing in that light. Can you say amen? They say, well, Pastor Dave, so many people don't know about the Sabbath. How will they know? Two ways. Number one, you. You're going to share it with them, the blessings of Sabbath rest. Number two, Bible prophecy. It may not be the big center issue that, but Revelation tells us in the final crisis, the subject of worship and the commandments of God, they take front and center. It may not be front and center now, but it will be front and center as Revelation's prophecies are fulfilled in the final crisis. And if I'm going to choose to follow Jesus then, I need to choose to follow Jesus today. Because wasn't it Jesus there in John 14:15, Jesus said, if you love me, keep my commandments. Whose voice? Worship God, worship the beast. Commandments of God, commandments of men. Now at this point, I want to try to fill in the blanks and show how this final crisis becomes real. And so we need to transition to another subject that is very much connected to this one. And that is, as we go back to Revelation 13 and see how the final crisis evolves in the last days, it brings to our mind a question that many ask: does the Bible ever mention the United States in Bible prophecy? See, Bible prophecy symbolizes a lot of nations in the past, and maybe even some in the present. He doesn't symbolize every nation that's ever existed, but he does symbolize those that either had a major part in his plan or somehow they affected God's people. And so wouldn't it be strange for God to raise up a nation in the last days committed to the ideal of democracy but never mention it at all in Bible prophecy? That would be strange. So what we need to do now is this. We're going to go to the second half of Revelation 13. Because if you notice, when we studied Revelation 13, it actually talks about two beasts. You see there on your screen, verses 1 through 10 talk about the first beast. We know that to be Rome or the papacy. But in the second half of the chapter, it mentions a second beast that rises on the scene. Who or what is that? So let's go now. Revelation 13, verse 11. Then I saw another beast coming up out of the earth. He had two horns like a lamb and spoke like a dragon. And he exercises all the authority of the first beast in his presence and causes the earth and those who dwell in it to worship the first beast whose deadly wound was healed. He performs great signs so that he even makes fire come down from heaven on the earth in the sight of men. And he deceives those who dwell on the earth by those signs which he was granted to do in the sight of the beast, telling those who dwell on the earth to make an image to the beast who was wounded by the sword and lived. He was granted power to give breath to the image of the beast, that the image of the beast should both speak and cause as many as would not worship the image of the beast to be killed. He causes all, both small and great, rich and poor, free and slave, to receive a mark on their right hand or on their foreheads, and that no one may buy or sell except one who has the mark or the name of the beast or the number of his name. Wow, those six or seven verses right there are packed with clues. And John gives a very powerful, vivid description of what this second beast does. And Revelation gives enough clues that if we know our history, we'll be able to figure it out. So let's go described. Number one, this beast will rise to power and in the beginning be like a lamb. Secondly, we are told it will eventually speak like a dragon and cause all people to follow the first beast. So whatever this second beast is, there's some sort of transformation that happens in its nature, in its character. Third, the second beast will set up an image to the first beast and make that image speak, and then will force people to worship that image and receive a mark. Say, whoa, what does all that represent? Let's go back now. Let's take it verse by verse now that we've kind of got the overall picture. Back to verse 11. The Bible says, then I saw... kind of got the overall picture. Back to verse 11. The Bible says, then I saw...

rises to power on the scene in world history. So we already know that much. The other thing that we need to notice, where does this power rise? Where does this nation rise? And there's a clue here. We may not have seen it right away, but there is a definite clue. If you remember when we studied the first beast, which was Rome, it said the first beast, John saw it come up out of the sea. And if you remember, we studied and found out that in Bible prophecy, waters represent people, multitudes of people. We saw that from Revelation 17, 15. So Rome was to rise up, the first beast, rose up in a place where there were multitudes of people, a place in the earth where there was much population. That's exactly what happened with the papacy. But the second beast doesn't come out of the water. It said the second beast rises out of the earth, the exact opposite. And so what is that telling us? This new beast comes up out of the earth or a sparsely populated area. See, if rising out of the water is a populated area where there's multitudes of people, rising out of the earth would be the opposite. It comes up in a new part of the world, in a sparsely populated area, which tells us this must be a new nation. Rising up in a new world where there's not many people. Now that's a really big clue, and maybe it's enough for us to figure it out. But there's more. The second question, when does this power or kingdom rise? Well, it's kind of pinpointed it. Remember, as we studied the first beast, the rising of the papacy, we saw that that lasted for 1260 years. It's that 1260 year period that Revelation talks about. And that went from 538 to 1798 when church and state united and those who chose to want to follow the Bible and keep God's commandments were a persecuted people. Millions and millions of martyrs died during that time period. So if that first beast, that church-state union, lasts till 1798 when the papal government was temporarily abolished, that means the second beast is going to be rising to power at the same time the first beast is losing its power. Third question, how does this power arise? What kind of nation is it? Well, first of all, verse 11 said that it had two horns like a lamb. What do you know about lambs? Maybe some of you are farmers out there. Lambs are very gentle in nature. They're not obstinate, stubborn creatures like goats might be. You know, you turn your back on a goat and they'll butt you. A lamb will never do that. Very gentle in nature. So the rising of this new nation in the beginning will have a gentle character. The other thing you notice, when it comes to the second beast on the screen here, there's no crowns on the horns of the second beast. You say, well, so what? Why is that significant? Remember when we studied the first beast? There were crowns on the 10 horns of the first beast. Well, what does a crown mean? A crown indicates kingly authority. A government where all power is centered in one person or in a small group of people. But since the second beast has no crowns, that means there's not going to be kingly authority in this new nation. It indicates a different kind of government than the world had ever seen at that point. It indicates freedom. Power's not centered in one person or one group. That's a big clue. So here's what we've learned, this second lamb-like beast. Number one, it's rising to power around 1798. Number two, it rises in a relatively unpopulated area. Number three, there's no crowns on its horns indicating freedom. Number four, it would be a young nation or a new nation. And number five, it would rise to a position of worldwide power and influence. All those clues came straight from the Bible and the Bible alone. And the truth is, you put those five clues together, there is only one nation that fulfills all five of them. You know what it is? The United States of America. Say, wow. Let's be sure that they fulfilled all five. Let's look back here. Number one, America indeed was rising to worldwide power around 1798. Once the Declaration of Independence was signed and we declared our freedom in 1776, it did not take long for this country to gain in world.

0: worldwide influence, and by 1798, it had a name in this world. When it began, it was indeed mild and gentle like a lamb, offering political and religious freedom to all who would come to its shores. Number four, there was a separation of church and state. And see, they did that on purpose. Because during the Middle Ages, church and state was together. That meant persecution for those who dissented. And so in America, it was decided to put into the Constitution, there would be a separation, that the state would not promote one religion because persecution would come, and they had already seen 1,000 years of that in the Middle Ages. And number five, because of that, people flocked to America, my friends. After 1,000 years of Roman domination, and people saw a new nation that offered freedom to all, politically and religiously, freedom of conscience, people from all over began to come to America. In fact, if you were to go to the Statue of Liberty, you would see that there is a poem on the base of the statue that says this: "Keep, O ancient lands, your storied pomp," cries she with silent lips. "Give me your tired, your poor, your huddled masses yearning to breathe free. The wretched refuse of your teeming shore, send these, the homeless, tempest-tossed to me. I lift my lamp beside the golden door." And friends, it may be that some of you, your parents or your grandparents, were one of those individuals who immigrated to this country and saw that Statue of Liberty, and that kind of freedom meant everything to you. And it's a freedom that we should always value. However, I wish that the prophecy ended there. I wish it ended with having two horns like a lamb. But the prophecy said that new nation would eventually change. Because what did we read? He had two horns like a lamb, but then spoke like a dragon. Now friends, to go from a lamb to a dragon, that indicates a character change. That indicates a change in values and systems that would somehow take place. Bible prophecy is telling us the character of America would change. That what America once valued, they would no longer value. That perhaps the freedoms that were so important would slowly be taken away. Now, I wish that part of the prophecy wasn't there, but God loves us too much not to tell us. Truth is, 100 years ago, people laughed at this prophecy. Nobody's laughing today. Because if you are at least 20 years old or even older, you have already seen some of the changes in character and values that have already started happening in this country. Not to mention some things that are even happening today. And so people are no longer laughing at Revelation because they're seeing the change has already started. You say, well, when it says they would speak like a dragon, what does that mean? How does a nation speak? Well, a nation speaks through its laws. It speaks through its values. It speaks through its actions. You want to know something about what a nation stands for? See what their laws say. Let's move on in the prophecy. It goes on to say, "And he exercises all the authority of the first beast in his presence, and causes the earth and those who dwell in it to worship the first beast, whose deadly wound was healed." Well, let's pause there. It says the second beast, America, somehow does something that causes people to worship or obey the first beast. In other words, that second beast, America, will at some point in its history, whether it's through crisis or something else, will exercise the power and authority that Papal Rome once had in the Middle Ages. And how did Papal Rome have its authority? There was a union of church and state. That's where persecution came in those Middle Ages from Rome for those 1260 years. Church and state came together. There was no religious freedom. The freedom was taken away. There was persecution. And so the prophecies of Revelation are telling us that slowly but surely, there will very well come a time when America's character will change. When the religious freedoms we valued so much just may not be there anymore. When there will be a union of church and state. See, again, 100 years ago, people thought crazy. Bible was a weird book. Nobody's laughing now. And see, there's a push in this country even now to do away with the separation of church and state, to change the constitutions. And that's why some people are very concerned about that idea. But let's go farther now in the prophecy. It continues to say in verse 14, telling those who dwell on the earth to make an image to the beast who was wounded by the sword and lived. He was granted power to death to that image of the beast, that the image of the beast should both speak and cause as many as would not worship the image of the beast to be killed. It's pretty serious. What is it saying? The second beast makes an image to the first beast. What's that talking about? Well, what's an image? You know, an image is a likeness of something. So in other words, you know, if you look in the mirror in the morning, you're seeing an image of yourself. It should, I hope, look like you. So see, what this is telling us is that somewhere in its history, as America loses its freedom and the separation of church and state, the time will come when America will start looking like Rome of the Middle Ages, when church and state will unite to enforce religious practices. America will become an image of the Rome of the Middle Ages. Now you may ask, well, why would anybody want to do that? Why would anybody want to take away the separation of church and state? Why? I want to read to you something that one of our well-known religious leaders wrote years ago, Pat Robertson, in his book called The New World Order, because there are many religious leaders who want to see the separation of church and state done away with. Here's what he wrote. It comes from page 236 of his well-known book. Quoting, "The next obligation that a citizen of God's world order owes is to himself. Remember the Sabbath day to keep it holy is a command for the personal benefit of each citizen." Now, before I read the rest of the quote, understand, when he's quoting "remember the Sabbath day," he's referring to Sunday. That's what he's talking about, okay? Then it goes on to say, "Higher civilizations rise when people can rest and draw inspiration from God. Laws in America that mandated a day of rest, Sunday laws, have been nullified as a violation of the separation of church and state, as an outright insult to God and his plan." See, what Pat Robertson is saying is this idea, when Sunday laws were first introduced, and they've been introduced in the past, but they've always been shot down because there is this separation of church and state. And what Pat Robertson is saying is the fact that those Sunday laws had been shot down is an outright insult to God. Because America is a Christian nation, people should come back to God. Now, why is it that religious leaders like Pat Robertson and the Religious Right and the Christian Coalition and others, why would they want to see the separation of church and state ended? Why would they make a call for, let's say, Sunday laws? The reason is because they see what we see in our world and in our country today. Not just our country, many countries. They see the social problems. They see the drugs. They see the rising immorality. They see the economic uncertainty. They see the rising crime. They see natural disaster after natural disaster. They see the pestilence. And they say, this is because America has turned away from God. We need a revival. We need to come back to God. And probably on that sense, we could agree with them. We do need to come back with God. But you see, you can't legislate revival. Because if religious leaders talk about coming back to God because crisis after crisis comes upon the world, and friends, the truth is, people give up their freedoms when there's a crisis. And in order for Revelation to be fully fulfilled, and what it's talking about here in America and throughout the world, crisis has to happen, because people only give up their freedoms when there is a crisis, even similar to what we might even be seeing now. And of course, if America is going to come back to God, on what day would religious leaders legislate that people come back to church? Sunday, which is the day that comes from the beast, the most popular day in the religious world. See, it's not crazy. The foundation's already been laid. But see, God tells us how real revival comes. Real revival doesn't come by forcing people to do something. You can't legislate revival. Revival cannot come from the White House. Revival cannot come from the Senate or the Congress. Revival cannot come from Moscow or Russia or Australia or wherever. Revival has to start in the human heart. This is what God says, 2 Chronicles 7:14. The Bible says, "If my people who are called by my name will humble themselves and pray and seek my face and turn from their wicked ways, then I will hear from heaven and will forgive their sin and heal their land." See, revival is here, my friends. When I surrender my heart to Jesus, It changes my life. It changes my family. It changes my church. And when individuals are changed and churches are changed and neighborhoods are changed, the world will change. There will be revival. But it's got to come from a personal free will decision. That's what God says. And so, my friends, crisis came in the Middle Ages when Rome, it was Rome that made one of the first Sunday laws, Constantine, AD 321, that on that venerable day of the sun, let magistrates and people residing in cities rest and let shops be closed. And Sunday got spread throughout the world. And Revelation tells us, at some point America will become like an image to the beast. And when church and state unite, Revelation has already said, the final issue will revolve around worship. And the Sabbath is God's special time found in His law, and it has to do with worship, the true worship of the Creator God. My friends, if I'm going to choose to surrender my heart to Jesus in the crisis then, I need to start by surrendering my heart to Jesus now. I want to end by making this comparison. You see, in the days of Daniel, God invited His people to take a stand. Because it was Shadrach, Meshach, and Abednego, literally, they had to make a choice whether to bow down to a real, literal image that Nebuchadnezzar had made. And you see, Revelation picks up on that story and uses it symbolically in Revelation to say that at some point, we're going to have to make a decision as to who we are going to bow down to. And just like Shadrach, Meshach, and Abednego chose to surrender to God and keep His commandments, we are told by Revelation in the last days, God is inviting His people to do the same. He's inviting His people to take a stand. And friends, I know when we look at the final events of Revelation, it may seem scary. We think, will I have to stand alone? But Jesus gives us a promise in Matthew 28. And that promise where Jesus says, lo, I am with you always, even to the end of the age. Because see, when you're following Jesus, when you take a stand for Jesus, you have peace in your heart. When you take a stand for Jesus, you have the assurance that you're on the right side. And when you take a stand for Jesus, you can have the confidence that He will never leave you, that He will never forsake you. Friends, will you join me in making the decision today that we will always choose to worship Him, that we will always choose to keep His commandments, that we will choose to honor His Sabbath day? Will you join me in saying, today, I choose to turn my eyes upon Jesus so that when the crisis comes, my eyes will still be turned on Him. Thank you for joining our broadcast today. I hope that it's been a great blessing to you. 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
3: 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Around the globe, Christians face persecution in many different forms, but few regimes have directed their persecution at Christians in as systematic and brutal ways as the North Korean government. Believers there face torture, imprisonment, even execution should their worship of Christ be discovered. Due to the near constant surveillance, even worshiping in private carries significant risk. The words of Christ ring true. In this world, you may have trouble, but take heart, for I have overcome the world. We pray for believers in North Korea that even constrained by the Kim regime, the freedom of Christ will find its way into the hearts of men and women today.
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6: One of the greatest success stories in history is about a slave who became prime minister of a mighty nation. I'll be back in a moment to talk about the man who transformed history.

0: Hello, this is Joe Cruz and the Amazing Facts Broadcast, facts which affect you. It seems to be a well-accepted principle in the world today that men are molded by their environment and that we're the inevitable slaves of circumstances. The world, of course, is dealing largely with externals, but the sweetest and most glorious privilege of a Christian is to recognize that the grace of God manifested inwardly can make us masters of environment. And even circumstances can be made to bow to the will of Christ in you. It seems to me that Christ's work involved turning the eyes away from appearances to the motives of the heart. I don't think we talk too much about the kingdom to come, but perhaps we do talk too little about the kingdom that is within. Once the Pharisees came to Jesus to try to snare him in his words, and they asked about the kingdom of which he spoke so often. They reasoned that if he were actually setting up a kingdom, there would be a crown, a scepter, and a throne. And so we read in Luke 17:20-21, "And when he was demanded of the Pharisees when the kingdom of God should come, he answered them and said, The kingdom of God cometh not with observation. Neither shall they say, Lo here or Lo there, for behold, the kingdom of God is within you." Now, friends, here Jesus was talking about the kingdom of grace, which is set up within every individual Christian life. The kingdom of glory is the revelation of Christ in the clouds of heaven when he comes back the second time. But it's the kingdom of grace within which constitutes present-day power and victory in the Christian life. This one step alone will settle all the problems that might develop around a human being. In Matthew 6:33, Jesus said, "Seek ye first the kingdom of God and his righteousness, and all these things shall be added unto you." Now evidently, Christ considered this matter of the kingdom of grace to be a matter of real priority for every person. Too many people are shaken to and fro in their attempts to follow the right path. Multitudes are up and down in their experience, controlled more by circumstances than by principle, affected by environment more than the unchanging truth of God. Now, friends, one of the greatest needs of today is to be controlled by principle instead of impulse or feeling. Many people do just what they feel like doing. They give way to impressions that come to them, leading often to paths of disobedience and sin. I believe, of course, that eventually the Christian will come to the place where he will only want to do the right thing. But before that state of development is reached, the Christian must use his will to choose the right things instead of his own personal urges. Recent crimes have been described in the newspaper by people who just felt the urge to do something violent. Now, this is an unfortunate, tragic way for anybody to live. There may be feelings that are unholy and untamed, and by giving way to these feelings, destruction and chaos results. Every life should be balanced by principle, principles that will not deviate in the face of death itself. Environment should have no effect whatsoever upon the determination of a Christian to be faithful to God. Circumstances should make no change at all in a life that's been dedicated to the keeping of God's commandments. A person can never reach the kingdom of heaven unless he lives by principle. The great question should be, is it right? We should set up a standard in the heart and life that should never be violated. Convenience or inconvenience has nothing to do with it, no better the question whatsoever. The Christian should always be the same in the dark or the light, prosperity or poverty, in the city or the country. Only that person who would rather die than sin will make it through that great time of trouble just before Jesus comes and find a place in God's kingdom at last. I think of the life of Joseph as an example for every young person today. Every record we have of his life is one of firmness, fidelity, and integrity. There was no change in the way he lived. As the circumstances around him changed, he had the same character in Canaan as he did down in Egypt. He followed the same principles in his own home as he did in the home of Potiphar in Egypt. And by the way, he was a home-loving boy. I've often wondered what Joseph thought as that caravan passed over the hill on its way to a foreign land. Perhaps he could look back and see the tops of the tents where his father lived and where he had grown up as a boy. I somehow feel that Joseph made a decision that day that determined the entire future course of his life. He might have given up his faith entirely and abandoned himself to the selfish life of Egypt. But in those early years, he had learned to live by principle, and he followed that through all down in those vicissitudes of his Egyptian experience as a slave. Concerning his servitude in the house of Potiphar, we read these words in Genesis 39:6. And he left all that he had in Joseph's hand, and he knew not aught he had save the bread which he did eat. And Joseph was a goodly person and well favored. Yes, you see, Joseph had plenty of opportunity to steal if he had been inclined to do that. He was absolutely honest in dealing with the possessions of Potiphar. Everything had been in his hands, the books, the accounts, and all the material wealth of that great Egyptian landowner. And if Joseph had been governed by impulse, he would have given way to the temptation to steal from his master. And then we read further along in the story of Joseph how he came against that most compelling temptation. Potiphar's wife tried to force herself on Joseph, you remember, and to draw him away into sin and infidelity. Now Joseph knew that he could probably hide the thing from his master. And I'm sure that every impulse of his being said, "Go ahead." But he stood firmly and strictly for the principles that governed his life. In Genesis 39:9, Joseph said to that woman, "There is none greater in this house than I. Neither hath he kept back anything from me but thee, because thou art his wife. How then can I do this great wickedness and sin against God?" Now what firmness of conviction we read in those words, friends. It happened not just one time, but day after day, until finally Potiphar's wife falsely accused him. And because of his integrity, Joseph was sent unjustly to prison. There was no bitterness in his heart, even then. He was truthful and honest in that prison, just like he'd been every other place. And once more, he was given a position of high responsibility. Genesis 39:22 says, "And the keeper of the prison committed to Joseph's hand all the prisoners that were in the prison, and whatsoever they did there, he was the doer of it." Now, I'm sure that Joseph might have exercised favoritism and enriched himself once more in that position. But he refused to yield to one point of dishonesty or deception. Do you think circumstances had anything at all to do with Joseph's religion, friends? For 2 years or more, he lived there in the prison. And then it was promotion time. He had passed every test so far. There was one more that God allowed Joseph to meet. Could he be a ruler and serve the Lord as faithfully as he had as a servant and a slave? Genesis 41:40, we read about his exaltation as the prime minister of Egypt. "These are the words of Pharaoh, 'Thou shalt be over my house, and according unto thy word shall all my people be ruled. Only in the throne will I be greater than thou.'" Yes, Joseph was raised to the very highest position that anybody could hold in that land except the king himself. And what did he do as the prime minister? He had the same character as when he was carrying water to his brothers out in that field. And then the crowning test of all came when his brothers came under his power in Egypt. They had sold him, you remember, for revenge, and now he has a chance to wreak that same vengeance on them. But his loving heart could not even consider such a thing. He wept over his brethren and freely forgave them for their wrongdoing. Let me ask you, friends, how is it with you today? Does your religion mean everything to you? Does it govern your life, not merely on one day of the week, but every day and in every act, in sorrow and joy and hunger and prosperity, in the dark and the day and popularity and obscurity? Or is your faith one of convenience? Are there certain occasions when you feel like letting down a bit? In business, maybe, do you misrepresent and shade over circumstances at times? Do you yield to the spirit of your associates on occasion? Just suppose that Daniel had yielded to circumstances. He also lived by principle, and the love of God was etched into his heart, just like it had been etched into Joseph. He didn't have to weigh every decision of life. There was no debate with him over right and wrong. His motto seemed to be, "If there's any doubt, don't." Oh, if young people today could just stand like Daniel, they would cease quibbling over standards of right and wrong. They'd already have the answer in their hearts. Notice how Daniel purposed in his heart not to defile himself. In Daniel 1:8, he was invited to eat at the king's table. The wine and unclean foods had been brought in before Daniel as he sat with the king. But Daniel refused to surrender his convictions about keeping his body clean, even though it meant refusing the word of the king. The text says that Daniel had purposed in his heart not to defile himself with the king's meat. He had set up a standard and a code for himself that he would not violate at any cost. He would not even give up that standard in the face of the king's command. He would prefer to die than to compromise a thing that he knew to be right. Even though it seemed to be a small issue, yet he wouldn't give up his convictions on it. There came the day also when Daniel's three friends refused to bow down to that god of gold that had been set up. These young men had imbibed the same spirit of uncompromising loyalty to the God of heaven. It didn't take them long to make up their minds about that command to bow down and worship. They already knew beforehand what their decision would be. They had purposed, just like Daniel, not to disobey the great commands of God. So we read in Daniel 3:16-18, Shadrach, Meshach, and Abednego answered and said to the king, O Nebuchadnezzar, we're not careful to answer thee in this matter. If it be so, our God, whom we serve, is able to deliver us from the burning fiery furnace, and he will deliver us out of thine hand, O king. But if not, be it known of thee, O king, that we will not serve thy gods, nor worship the golden image which thou hast set up. Oh, yeah, these young men said, we're not careful to answer this thing, because we made up our minds long ago never to do such a thing. The king had threatened, you remember, to throw them into the fiery furnace that was heated seven times hotter than usual. Believe me, those fellows lived by principle. Their religion was real. They had something in their hearts that could not be changed by any circumstances. Do you think that they knew what they were doing, friends? Of course they knew what they were doing. They had a connection with God, and they did right because it was right. And what mighty things they were able to work in Babylon because of their faithfulness. We could go on talking about others who were just as faithful. The life of that little tent maker in the New Testament is outstanding. He had an experience with God also. It was something etched in his heart as strong and enduring as steel. He put the kingdom of heaven first. And one day Paul said in Corinth, thinking about the saints and Rome, and I've stood on that very spot where he wrote this letter to the from the Corinthian prison to the Christians in Rome. He had heard about Nero persecuting them. He had heard of the arenas and the wild animals, and he wrote to them and said, I am ready now to preach to you at Rome. Oh, Paul had suffered much, but those things meant nothing to him. Prison walls didn't take Christ away from him. He could sing at midnight in the dark prison. Christ was first and best and last for him. And so he wrote that letter to the Roman Christians, and he said, who shall separate us from the love of Christ? Shall tribulation or distress or persecution or famine or nakedness or peril or sword? Nay, in all these things we're more than conquerors.
1: 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That's 877-JOE-CREWS and ask for It's Still There. 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Until next time, remember this amazing fact: Jesus loves you.

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0: Luther had been called to trial, and he arrived in Worms on the 15th of April, 1521, and he caused quite a stir. People were dying to see him, and his place of residence was constantly full of people who wanted to spend a few moments with this brave man who was willing to take on the whole church all on his own. Luther's very appearance was a victory in itself, for to be condemned and excommunicated and then be given a voice in trial undermines the authority of the one who excommunicated him. It must be noted that Luther, at this stage of his life and ministry, still had no intention of breaking away from the church. He commented that nothing could be gained through schism, and he hoped to reform the church from within. One of the key principles of the Reformation that Luther accepted and held on to resolutely was that the Bible was the foundation of all Christian belief and practice. Thus, when accused of error and heresy, he simply asked his accusers to show him from the Bible where his error was. As he was about to enter the room, a few people spoke words of encouragement to him, in particular one army general, who told him that he was about to make a more noble stand than he and any of his captains had made on the battlefield. He told him that if his cause was just, and he was sure of it, to go forward in the fear of God.
1: At the trial, Luther was asked two things. Firstly, were the books his? And secondly, whether he would retract his opinions. Luther responded and said that the books were his, but he asked for some time in order to craft his response as to whether he would retract or not. This convinced the assembly that he was not acting from impulse and would later give further weight to his answers.
0: The next day, when Luther responded, he divided his writings into three different sections. In the first section, he dealt with faith and works, and even his enemies declared that these were not only harmless, but also beneficial. In the second class of books, he denounced the corruptions of the papacy, and to revoke these would strengthen the tyranny of Rome. And in the third class of books, he denounced those who defended these very evils. While Luther admitted that perhaps he could have been a little bit less harsh in his responses, even these he was not willing to retract. At this point, Luther had spoke only in German, and he was now asked to give his response in Latin. Despite being tired, he was able to do this, and it gave further weight to his response as everyone in the chamber heard what he said for the second time. The spokesman now pushed him for an answer, asking him the question, will you or will you not retract? Standing here on this very spot, Luther gave a response that has become famous over the centuries. Unless I am convinced by scripture and plain reason, for I cannot accept the authority of popes and councils, for they have often contradicted each other. My conscience is captive to the word of God. I cannot and I will not recant anything, for to go against conscience is neither right nor safe. Here I stand. I cannot do otherwise. So God help me. Amen. The assembly stood in amazement, speechless at what they had just seen and heard. He was again asked if he would retract, to which he responded, "May God be my helper, for I can retract nothing." The courage that Luther spoke with at this trial has inspired many people since then to stand for God in the face of opposition and against the odds. In Mark 13 verse 9, the Bible tells us that one day we may have to stand before kings and rulers. May we be faithful to God, that if we have to stand, we would do so with boldness and unflinching courage in the face of trials.

0: Hebrews chapter 4, verse 12 says that the Word of God is living and powerful. God's Word is powerful. It's alive. It's the living Word. I heard a story once about a man that didn't believe in God. He was an atheist and just wanted nothing to do with him. And somebody handed him a tract on a street corner. And this man took the tract and didn't want to just, you know, be rude to the man, so he just took it and then he just stuck it in his pocket. And he forgot about it. He really had no intention of reading it. And he went home, and that night, in front of his fire, he took this tract out, looked at it, didn't read it, but just tossed it in the fire. And as he watched it burn, the strangest thing happened. That tract opened up, and a part of it in the middle became visible to him to read. And there was a scripture that just he was somehow able to read in front of the fire in big letters. And it was from the book of Isaiah, chapter 40, verse 8, that says, "The word of God, the word of our God, endures forever." And that text went into his mind. The word of God endures forever. And he went to bed that night, and he couldn't shake it. He couldn't stop thinking about that scripture. The word of our God endures forever. And it just became so powerful that he knew that there was a God, that God was talking to him through that Bible verse. And so he got out of bed, got on his knees, and accepted Jesus Christ as his Savior. And I'm sure there's lots of stories that we could tell about the power of God's word. Hebrews chapter 4, verse 12 says, "The word of God is living and powerful." And it is. And I hope and pray that God's powerful word will live in your life today.
1: "Therefore I say unto you, take no thought for your life, what ye shall eat or what ye shall drink, nor yet for your body, what ye shall put on. Is not the life more than meat, and the body than raiment? Behold the fowls of the air, for they sow not, neither do they reap, nor gather into barns, yet your heavenly Father feedeth them. Are ye not much better than they?"
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3: An elephant begins its training process shortly after capture with 3 days of total isolation. 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Somehow, we must teach our children long before they are teenagers that they need not follow the whims of adolescent society.
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5: Do you know the measure of a dad? Do you know how you measure a dad? Measure the dad in the emotional and spiritual health of his family. Look at the kids and you'll find out what kind of dad he most likely is. Your kids, like arrows, are to be sharp. They're to be straight. They're to be strong. And they're to be balanced. The Bible says, train up a child in the way that he shall go. Now, if you want to make arrows out of sticks and twigs, work for character in your child. Our culture puts an emphasis upon sports and grades and health and popularity and possessions. But you as a dad must make your arrow straight. And that is integrity. And when you compliment your child, when you affirm your child, don't affirm him for his natural abilities primarily, for his strength or athletic ability. Oh yes, remember that. But compliment him for his character.
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6: Chains. They're used for all kinds of things. Tractor tires, truck tires, securing an animal, securing a piece of machinery, even securing a human being. Well, that's kind of sad, isn't it, that human beings have to be secured at times with metal chains? There's a praise song that some people sing in church, a song about chains that are gone, chains of sin, the guilt, the shame of bad habits, chains which only the power of God can break, and then there is freedom. And that's all true, but then I thought of another set of chains, so to speak. After the Apostle Paul's conversion to Christ, he said that he was now a servant of Christ. The Greek word really means a slave, one who is bound. Paul gave up one set of chains for another. But there's a difference. Satan wants to chain us to himself, but if we choose Christ, we chain ourselves to him. And to have Christ for our master is the greatest freedom there is. This is Rod Bieber with Seed Time and Harvest.
7: 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And now, here's our Creation Moment's host, Ian Taylor.
8: The familiar little insect, known as the water boatman, is a marvel of engineering design. About an inch long, it swims on its back on the surface of the pond using two of its legs that are extra long and have little paddles on the end, just like the oars of a boat. Anyone who has tried swimming on his back knows how difficult it is to see where he is going, but not the water boatman. His eyes are especially placed for perfect sight while swimming on his back. As I mentioned, the boatman is an insect, so of course it does not have gills like a fish, yet he spends a lot of his time underwater. 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
9: 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And be sure to join us next time for another Creation Moment, proclaiming evidence of God's truth.
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11: 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But we must remember the hope that Jesus brings. Christmas reminds us of our Emmanuel, that is, God with us. When God stepped into history to die on the cross and rise victorious over death, he gave us hope. No matter our circumstances, we've hope because we've the victory through Jesus Christ. So this Christmas, if you're feeling lonely or depressed, meditate on what it really means that God is with us. 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
13: Now a look at your afternoon weather on Vacaville Fairfield Christian Talk Radio. Partly sunny today with a high near 79 and lows around 58. Partly sunny tomorrow with a high of 78 and lows around 54. For your Sunday, sunny with a high near 88 and lows around 56. And for Monday, sunny with a high near 91 and lows around 57. That's your afternoon weather on Vacaville Fairfield Christian Talk Radio.
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15: Hello, friends. This is Doug Batchelor. How about an amazing fact? In 1995, Mary Ann Franco was in a serious car accident that injured her spine and consequently caused her to go blind in both eyes. Mary Ann spent the next 21 years in Okeechobee, Florida, walking with a cane and struggling to live in a world of darkness. That was until Franco fell in her home, hitting her head and injuring her neck. The doctor said she'd need to have an operation performed on her spine to relieve the pain. Now, neck injuries usually aren't part of a success story, but when Mary Ann awoke in the hospital recovery room, she tried to get the nurse's attention, saying, "Lady, you with all that purple on, give me something for pain." Her amazed niece sitting nearby asked, "What did you say, Mary?" The statement was especially surprising because prior to her 1995 accident, Franco was also colorblind. The operation seems to have restored not only her vision, but now for the first time in her life, she also has the ability to see color. Her amazed doctor, neurosurgeon John Afshar, is calling the recovery of her sight a miracle. 70-year-old Mary Franco has no question it's a gift from God. "I really believe," she said, "with all my heart, He gave me back my sight." Now that she has her vision back, she's very excited to see her friends, pets, and especially 7 grandchildren she's never looked at. Her chores have become easier, and she deeply appreciates the simple things we all take for granted. With her eyes welling with tears, Mary Ann says, "The sun is coming through the trees. Oh God, it is so wonderful to see." You know, the Bible tells us that healing the blind was one of Jesus' favorite miracles. Stay with us, friends. We're going to learn more as Amazing Facts brings you this edition of Bible Answers Live.
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17: My name is John Ross. Good evening, friends, and Pastor Doug, let's begin the program with prayer. Dear Father in heaven, we thank you that we have this opportunity once again to study your word. And we always want to ask the Holy Spirit to come and guide our hearts and our minds as we open up the pages of the Bible. We ask a blessing on those who are listening, Lord, and just lead us all into a clear and a full understanding of your word. For we ask this in Jesus' name, amen.
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17: Well, Pastor Doug, you opened the program by talking about a fairly remarkable occurrence, a miracle that happened to this lady who was blind, banged her head, which, you know, in itself would be most situations a bad thing, not a good thing, but it turned out to really be the catalyst to restore her sight. And what an experience that must be. When you think of the census,